0: performed live for World Cafe, you just heard Wet Leg with Chaise Long. That song is on their new self-titled album, and I am thrilled to have Wet Leg here in the World Cafe studio with me. So we know whose voice is whose, could you each introduce yourself? Rianne, do you want to start?
1: Sure. Hello, I'm Rianne.
2: I am Hester.
0: It's so good to have you both here. Thank you for coming. Welcome to the World Cafe.
1: Thank you so much.
0: So that song, Chaise Long, first of all, taught me how to pronounce Chaise Long, which I've been saying wrong this entire time. But I know it was actually inspired by a real chaise long at Hester's house. Rianne, could you tell us about that?
1: So I was visiting Hester and I said, can I stay a couple of nights? And so she made the chaise long up for me. And then a couple nights kind of turned into 6 weeks, during which time we'd stay up really late, having like impromptu jams sometimes. And chaise long was one of them. I think 6 weeks on the chaise long, it just kind of like seeped into my brain and it was all I could sing about or talk about, I suppose.
0: And so when you recorded that song initially, did you know what you were going to do with it?
1: It was supposed to stay in the folder on Joshua's computer.
0: It didn't, obviously. What made you return to it? Why did you come back to that song?
2: We didn't really come back to it. Kind of when we made it, we were like, ooh, hoo, hoo, we've made something really silly. That's fun. Not for Wet Leg either. We were writing for Wet Leg, but Chaise Long was like left field, like another kind of project. Or not even a project.
1: It's just a nothing.
2: Just a nothing.
1: Never, not for human consumption.
2: But we did show it to a couple of friends who were like, oh, this is really cool. Da, da, da. Like, it's just because everything's been like a solid like wall of journey. Do you know what I mean? I feel like I'm just rambling. I take rewind.
1: No, I get what you're saying. Like, it's so funny. Everything has been so unplanned.
0: I mean, it must be so strange. And I've talked to a few bands who've kind of had this experience where you start kind of before the pandemic and then the pandemic happens. Right now I'm thinking of like the Linda Lindas were a good example of this. Like they got big when the pandemic was happening, like Wet Leg did. And then suddenly you're coming out of the pandemic and you're playing, you know, late night TV shows. You're right here on World Cafe. You're playing big festivals. What has that adjustment been like for you?
2: We just take it one day at a time. We'd probably like our heads would explode if we really like stopped and thought about everything that was going on. Because it is very surreal. Like, I don't know, never anticipated this would be something that we would get to do.
1: I think it's so funny as well because everyone coming out of lockdown, going back into the normal pace of life, they were saying, oh, I'm so socially awkward now, getting back into my old routine. And I feel like we have that like 10 times more because it's like you've got the like, oh, like social awkwardness of like getting back into everyday life, but then we're experiencing a completely different lifestyle.
0: For sure. I mean, people are like, oh, we can finally go back to normal. And you guys are like, normal has totally changed.
1: But we're having such a great time. We looked back at our camera roll for like the last 6 months the other day and just took everything in and was like, wow, is this us? Is this what we've been up to? Like, this is wild. So fun.
0: The next song that we're going to hear you perform is called Angelica. I understand it's named after one of your actual friends. Could you tell us about Angelica, Rianne?
1: Yeah. We met when we were 14 in Topshop on the Isle of Wight. She said I was a sunglasses and hats person. We've been friends since then. Like, since that day, we've been friends ever since. And she is also my housemate now as well. So, yeah. Angelica Melissa Blossom.
0: That's such a beautiful name.
1: Isn't it?
0: Why did you name the song after her?
1: Again, I think when you're songwriting, stuff just like seeps out of you, like Chaise Longs and Angelica's. It's just, there's no stopping it.
0: This is Angelica, performed live by Wet Leg on World Cafe.

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1: It is World Cafe. I'm Rena Duras, hanging out with Rhianne Teasdale and Hester Chambers of Wet Leg today. You just heard a live performance of their song, Angelica. It's on their debut self-titled album. This is your first album as Wet Leg, but you've been friends for a long time. So I don't know who would like to take this question, but how did you meet? Hester?
2: We met at college.
1: In college?
2: Yeah, like 10 years ago.
1: Hester, what was your first impression of Rhianne?
2: I was terrified. She's like very strong and confident and like unwavering, like cool person. So yeah, I and I was just like, I just couldn't like talk to you.
3: But now that you know me really well, scared. You know how I always
2: No,
3: felt.
2: I'm still scared of you. but yeah, no, you're very cool.
1: Rhianne, what was your first impression of Hester?
3: She was super, super quiet in college. Gradually, like, as we've become better friends, I get to see, like, the true you.
1: Is there anything that surprised you when you discovered the true Hester?
3: Like, you act really quiet, HC, but you're secretly a rock star.
1: I know you've played music together before you formed Wet Leg, but tell us about your decision to form Wet Leg. Was there a triggering event where you were like, this is what we got to do?
3: It was after a summer of like going around festivals together in a couple of bands, playing bits and pieces. And we just got to see so much live music and we just had such a good time, like, taking everything in. I think it really helped inform like the kind of music that we wanted to make with Wet Leg. And we were at End of the Road Festival. It's like in September, so like one of the last festivals of the summer in the UK. We'd just seen Idols play. We were a bit worse for wear. Like we'd had many, many bevs by this point. And we decided to go on the Ferris wheel. Everyone like, it's quite a twee origin story, but we did go on a Ferris wheel, and there's something about being a bit drunk and kind of like rotating round and round it, like with the night sky above your head, that kind of makes you feel like you can do anything. And so that's when we decided to like stop being scared of like making a band of our own and yeah, made the pact to start a band.
1: Why were you scared before?
3: It's like a lot of commitment, isn't it? And there's so much, like if you try and do anything in life, there's always the risk that you will fail in some way. And so the safest thing to do is to just never try do anything at all.
1: Rhianne, I know before Wet Leg, your solo music was pretty keyboard-based, right? Piano. Mm. How much guitar playing had you done before joining forces as Wet Leg?
3: Like, literally none. I still don't really know what I'm playing. I have, like, stickers on my guitar. Don't tell anyone.
1: I promise I won't tell anyone who isn't listening to this show right now.
3: It's our little secret, guys. but yeah, I think like playing with Hester has been like key in feeling like not bad about that. Not bad that I'm not like the most technically great guitarist, because Hester will always be there to like encourage me to like just keep trying. Yeah, having a friend in a band to, like, encourage you is, like, key.
1: I'm Rena Duras. This is World Cafe. Right now I'm talking with Rhianne and Hester of Wet Leg. And I think the idea of you having a good time really comes through in the next track. We're going to hear Wet Dream right now, performed live for World Cafe.

0: That was Wet Leg performing Wet Dream, a song from their new album, and that performance was recorded live for the World Cafe. I'm Raina Duris, chatting with Rhiann and Hester of Wet Leg today. So that song's funny, it's fun, it's a little bit rude. It's also, though, kind of dealing with something sort of uncomfortable, like somebody who is not respecting your boundaries in a way. Mm-hmm. And listening to your album, I noticed like a lot of songs on the record kind of ride that line where they're funny, but there's something that's maybe a little more serious lurking underneath, like anxiety or frustration or dread. Finding a balance between being funny and being serious, is that something that you're thinking about when you write?
1: I don't think we think about it consciously. I think it's just,
2: I think it's very reflective of Rhiann as a person. You're just really funny. She's just really funny. So it just kind of, it's a default.
1: But I'm also an emo.
2: Yeah.
0: I mean, is humor how you deal with stuff in your real life?
1: Yeah, for sure. You know, there's the whole thing, laugh or cry. So it's like whether you choose to laugh at something or cry.
0: I don't know if you found this, and I don't want to make any assumptions, but I know in my experience, sometimes people are uncomfortable with funny or rude women. And it's almost like society doesn't really know what to do with you if you're a goofy, funny woman. Is that something that rings true for you?
1: Yeah, for sure. Not so much in how the outside world has like interacted with me, but I think as a woman, sometimes I will put myself in a box. Like I'm just like this goofy character. And then I find it hard to kind of connect with the side of me that is like sexy. Do you know what I mean?
0: Sure. Yeah.
1: Like I'm like, oh, you know, like that kind of like power that comes from your sexuality. Like I find it hard sometimes to connect with that. And then also like, I feel like I'm in the habit of being like, oh, I'm kind of like goofy and funny and silly. And like, that is all that I can be.
0: Yeah, no. Yeah. I totally get what you mean.
1: Like in like the Wet Dream video, there's like, I'm like doing like this like sexy dancing. But the only way that I can do that is if I'm wearing lobster claws. Yeah. So I guess that's me trying to fuse those two sides of myself. And that is the only way that I can do it.
0: I am sitting with Hester and Rhiann of Wet Leg today on the show. Your sudden success has been this fast rising thing. You have all this attention. And at first, there really wasn't a lot of information about you out there. Have you encountered any misconceptions about you that people had that like surprised you or delighted you or weirded you out or anything that you were like, wow, I can't believe people thought that about me? Rhiann?
1: I saw a comment that we were Tories.
2: Yeah.
1: Like, what?
2: Is it because we're Southern?
1: I think it's because we were like well-spoken. Yeah.
0: Hester, is there anything that jumped to mind for you?
2: Yeah, we were on TikTok the other day and Rhiann was showing me all these comments of people who thought we were Scandinavian or French. Yeah. And they were really angry and they were like, what in the world? I thought you were blooming Icelandic. And like one person was even like, oh my goodness, you're accent baiting. And it's like, whoa, man.
1: Accent baiting.
0: Accent baiting. I've never heard that term before.
2: Yeah, we hadn't either.
0: What does it mean exactly?
2: I think they were just upset that we weren't Scandinavian.
1: Yeah, I'm pretty upset too, to be fair. So I can relate.
0: Yeah, that's a fair thing to, you know, I wouldn't mind being Scandinavian. How has like this kind of pressure cooker situation affected your friendship?
1: I think it's changed our friendship from like normal friendship to like sisterly friendship.
0: Yeah.
1: And I think with everyone in our band too, we've gone from being friends to like this weird traveling family. Mm-hmm. Yeah.
0: I'm speaking with Wet Leg of World Cafe. The last song we're going to hear you perform today is Too Late Now. It's the last song on your album, and it has one of my favorite lyrics. It's something that I say often when I've kind of like had it. It's, I'm going to drive my car into the sea. And I was wondering if you could tell us about this song before we hear it.
1: Yeah, it's kind of like talking about sleepwalking into adulthood, the world maybe being a bit more of a dark place than you expected. It kind of being too late to change anything, and you just kind of put your hands up in the air and just surrender to everything being a bit terrible. It sounds really sad.
2: I don't know, when I play it live, I just have such a good time. Even though the lyrics are a bit of a bummer, it's like, actually, yeah, it's just fun to play.
1: Yeah.
0: That's the great thing, is when people listen to the record, it's fun. And then as you listen, it kind of reveals itself to you. And there's different layers to it. We're going to hear the live performance of Too Late Now, right now. It's Wet Leg on World Cafe.

0: Wet Leg, performing Too Late Now, live for World Cafe. That's from their new self-titled debut album. I've been talking to Rianne Teasdale and Hester Chambers of Wet Leg today. It's been a real pleasure. Thank you so much.
1: Thank you, Raina.
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0: That is one for swaying back and forth, too. 7 degrees from Frico. In a minute, a band who played the Tiny Desk earlier this year on World Cafe.
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0: Hey, it's World Cafe. So happy to be here with you today. I'm Raina Duris. Next week, you'll be able to catch your next band on the show, full interview and live session. They're going to bring a bit of New Orleans to you, no matter where you happen to be. They first got on our radar when they were runners-up for the NPR Music Tiny Desk Contest, and earlier this year, they actually got to play the Tiny Desk, and they performed this song, I've Got No More Tears Left to Cry. It's Sally Baby's Silver Dollars on World Cafe. I got

0: Al Green, I'm still in love with you, taking you to the end of this hour of World Cafe. Thanks again to Wet Leg. They head out on tour this summer. That's why we revisited that episode of the show when they first appeared on World Cafe in 2022. Thanks to our affiliates all across the country who bring this show to you. We produce it at WXPN at the University of Pennsylvania in Philadelphia. I'm Raina Duris. 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
0: Broken Social Scene return with their first new album in almost a decade tomorrow. 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

0: Wayside, Back in Time, that is Gillian Welch. 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
0: In the 2010s, you may remember this, stomp clap music was dominating everything. You had Mumford & Sons, Edward Sharpe and the Magnetic Zeros, but maybe the band and song that really embodied that scene and that sound the most was the one that you're about to hear. This is Live from the Archives on World Cafe. I'm Raina Duris. It was 2012 when World Cafe went to Denver to hang out with a new band that was getting a lot of attention for their song released only months before. That song would go on to make them stars, and it was called Ho Hey. And here is the version they recorded for the show. It's the Lumineers live at World Cafe.

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1: You're live from the archive set today. Wilco performing What Light and Lumineers doing Ho Hey, both recorded live for World Cafe. Waxahachie and MJ Lenderman just wrapped up a big tour last night. If you were lucky enough to be there, you would have seen an artist named Brennan Weddle opening the show. Also joins Waxahachie on this new cover of Kathleen Edwards' 6 o'clock news. This is World Cafe.

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0: When was the last time you attended a slumber party? This is World Cafe. I'm Raina Duris. If you are an adult, then it's probably been a while since your last slumber party. But there are lots of articles out there that talk about how sleepover parties with your friends as adults can be really, really good for you. They make friendships stronger, they bring you closer, and you have a lot of laughs. Remember what it was like staying up telling stories and secrets till like 2 in the morning? Might be time to plan one, maybe with a slightly more comfortable sleeping situation than when you were 8. Here's a song all about it. It's Slumber Party, Bridget Calls Me Baby, on The Cafe.

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1: The egg had a price tag of £7 million, the equivalent of about $30 million US dollars today. The big question was, who would buy it?
2: And have you had any bids for this yet?
3: We're taking offer, Terry.
2: You wouldn't take any less than seven.
3: Well, 6,999,000, perhaps.
2: Is that your hand in the air, Harry? Sitting on your hands again.
4: Top of the list were the Sultan of Brunei, who was a very loyal client of my father's at the time, Donald Trump, you know, well known for his love of bling, and Malcolm Forbes, who was the media tycoon, who had a huge Fabergé collection, was also a possibility. But then he tragically died unexpectedly in the February, just before the egg came out in the April. So, yes, there was no obvious buyer at the time.
1: So the egg goes on tour, basically, looking for a buyer, its own world tour with its own security.
4: Yes, indeed. I always think of it a bit like a pop star. It had to have bodyguards wherever it went. You know, the famous story is that it went on a ticket booked in the name of Mr. Egg.
1: A first class ticket at that.
4: A first class ticket, exactly. Occupying three seats because it would be strapped in with the bodyguards on either side because it was just too precious to go in the hold, of course. So, yes, everywhere it went, you know, Tokyo, New York, there were sparked awe and wonder, exclamations, loads of publicity, but no buyer. And, you know, what I've realised is obviously actually in the jewellery trade, discretion is everything. These people want to buy, high net worth people want to buy something that no one else has. They don't want to buy something that's been broadcast everywhere and the whole world knows about. So my father had saw every other high profile sale he'd made had been done with the utmost discretion. But this time he'd sort of got so caught up in the publicity and the lauding of him as Carl Fabergé that he sort of, you know, created his own downfall, really.
1: Did your dad ever think about the risk he was taking? Or was that part of the thrill?
4: I don't think he saw it as a risk at the time. I mean, he was very buoyed up. He used to say to me, you know, Cece, I've got the Midas touch. He'd never not sold anything, you know, and he was a bit, I suppose, high on his own success, so to speak. You know, he'd made all these big money sales and so far had not had a stumble.
1: I mean, your mum came from a very different world. She came from Scotland, from a non-jewellery family. Was she there sort of saying, you know, how, you know, is this a good idea?
4: I mean, my mother was always a very grounding influence on my father. Yes, she came from a working class background in Scotland. They'd met at university at Aberdeen. She wasn't Jewish. But my mother was always a bit dubious about the egg, I think. I think she was just anxious about the fact that there were cracks already starting to show in the foundations of the business, which no one really knew about. And also, she didn't want him to overreach. You know, they had three young children as well. They were busy. They were this sort of 80s power couple. She was a patron of charities with Princess Diana on the board. So, you know, why push it, really?
1: And it was pushing it, wasn't it? I mean, in design terms, this was pushing it. One jeweller I know talked about, you know, the project being basically like asking a jeweller to make a car because the sort of the mechanics of how the inside of this egg with its revolving library and its portrait gallery was actually going to work.
4: Yes. I mean, so my father was absolutely adamant about having the Fabergé style surprise and this moment of theatrical wonder, wowing crowds when they saw the doors glide open and the interior rotate. Unfortunately, the reality was the doors did not glide open. At best, they juddered and often they were stuck. The problem was, obviously, 18 karat gold is actually very, very dense and heavy. And trying to find a motor that was powerful enough to power the doors and small enough to fit in the base was very much an engineering jigsaw puzzle. I mean, if I'm being kind to my father, I think he was ahead of his time. But it became the sort of egg's dirty secret, really, that it didn't quite work.
1: A few months after its launch, the egg still hadn't sold, and Paul couldn't pay his creditors, and the worry.

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4: 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I'm Leila Faldin.
7: And I'm A. Martinez. In the 1990s, Linda Perry's band Four Non-Blondes had a huge hit with What's Up. In so-

Live from NPR News in Washington, I'm Dave Mattingly. The U.S. and Iran exchanged fire yesterday as the White House awaits Tehran's response to President Trump's latest

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1: I remember when he called out for his mother, and I would never want that to happen to you and for you to call out for me. So I will never drive down that street.
2: I remember when you told me you didn't want me to protest, but I kept saying, Mom, I'm going out there.
1: I remember sitting straight up because I didn't expect for you to say that to me.
2: It's in our blood. I didn't want to hide. I was so angry at watching what happened. I didn't care if I was shot by the rubber bullet, even though I was.
1: Excuse me, back up. Did you say you were shot?
2: I was shot by the rubber bullet.
1: I wish I would have known that.
2: Why didn't you want me to go out there?
1: So we come from the zip code 53206 in Milwaukee, right?
2: Yeah.
1: That zip code incarcerates more Black men than any other in the nation. So I was determined to get you out of that environment. I work part-time, and I would save part of my paycheck to apply for law schools in Minneapolis. And I feel guilty. I worked so hard for you to not see this, but I bring you right to the doorstep of where it was happening.
2: Don't feel guilty, Mom. You know, I think you did an amazing job. Now I can go out and make a difference. You know, I always call you if I need some help.
1: Good answer, but you're just telling me you're going to do it again.
2: Yes, if it's needed.
1: Hopefully we don't have to cross that bridge. But I notice now that you speak up for yourself. And what I love about that the most is that if I'm not here tomorrow, you'll be able to take care of yourself. I'm proud of you.
2: I love you, Mom.
1: I love you, son.
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5: Wine experts are called sommeliers, and in the world of coffee, they're called Q graders. And only recently have they begun to grade a key ingredient of chocolate, cacao.
6: A lot of the cacao producers live under poverty limits. And so there are a lot of economical challenges.
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8: Live from NPR News in Washington, I'm Dave Mattingly. President Trump says a ceasefire with Iran remains in place despite the latest attacks in the Middle East. U.S. Central Command says American forces struck Iranian missile and drone sites after three Navy destroyers were attacked while transiting the Strait of Hormuz. NPR's Aya Batraoui is in Dubai.
9: This is the first report of U.S. airstrikes on Iranian soil since the ceasefire a month ago. CENTCOM says it responded to, quote, unprovoked Iranian attacks and that it responded with self-defense strikes yesterday after three U.S. naval ships were attacked by Iranian speedboats, missiles, and drones while they were moving through the Strait of Hormuz southward and out toward the Gulf of Oman.
8: There's now late word that Iran has seized an oil

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6: Good morning. I'm Leila Fadil. A conductor was leading an orchestra in Finland last month. As they approached the finale, he swept his arms out and knocked into a violinist playing her 18th century instrument worth millions. His arm knocked the violin to the ground. The conductor called for the orchestra to stop playing. As she picked it up, improbably, the violin didn't have any cracks or scratches. She tuned it, and the show went on. It's Morning Edition.
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8: This is WCBU's Out and About. I'm Dr. Meg Gilliland of Arts Partners of Central Illinois, and today I'm joined by social realist artist Robert Ketchins, whose work is currently featured at the Contemporary Arts Center of Peoria. Ketchins' colorful work reflects the complexities of the African diaspora, using symbolism and storytelling to explore dignity, memory, and humanity. His exhibit runs May 1st through June 20th and will culminate during the CAC's annual Juneteenth celebration. Robert, welcome to Out and About.
9: Thank you, Dr. Gilliland. I'm glad to be here. Thanks for the invite.
8: So for listeners who may not know your work yet, how would you describe yourself as an artist, and what draws you to social realism? And also, what is social realism?
9: Social realism is paintings, art designed to express social issues that's happening right now. And my focus is what's going on in African-American community. You know, I believe that an artist can present his best if he knows his subject well. So social realism in African-American community is what I know best.
8: Your paintings are described as reflecting the social complexities, as you noted, of the African diaspora. What stories or themes are most important for you to tell through your work?
9: I like to find the untold heroes of history. For instance, we get a lot of credit to Dr. King for his nonviolent movement, and he says that he looked to Gandhi for that. But there's a guy that was in 1939, Reverend Owen Whitfield. He brought Ku Klux Klan members as well as black sharecroppers together to protest the bad treatment that they were getting as sharecroppers. In the middle of January, he brought over 1,000 people on Highway 67 there in Missouri, brought attention to their plight. The Eleanor Roosevelt got involved, and he changed a lot of the labor laws. There's some labor laws right now that's on the book due to his protesting. So those kind of stories I like to bring out, you know, the people that may be forgotten that shouldn't be forgotten.
8: You are originally from New Orleans, I believe.
9: Yes.
8: Yeah, and you're now based near St. Louis. How have those places shaped your artistic voice and visual language?
9: Ooh, New Orleans is color, culture, artsy, everywhere you go. I didn't realize that when I was growing up. I thought every city was as colorful as New Orleans. So it influenced my sense of color. St. Louis gave me a place to practice. Mm-hmm. I didn't feel home in St. Louis as much as I did in New Orleans because of the culture differences. Been all over the world, and there's like no place like New Orleans. It really isn't.
8: So with your work now on view at the Contemporary Arts Center in Peoria, I'm curious then what you hope viewers will take with them when they spend some time with your work.
9: What I hope that they take away from it is my intent was to show them the injustices that I see, the injustices that strike me enough to want to put it on canvas. I do a lot of drawing, a lot of sketching, but everything that I'm digesting doesn't come out to a painting. So for me, the messages that I put on canvas, I hope that the people that looked at them understand them and take away better understanding about the subject that we're talking about social issues, and understand the plight of people that's not the same as you are.
8: That was Robert Ketchens discussing his exhibit at the Contemporary Arts Center of Peoria on view May 1st through June 20th with a reception on May 16th. Robert, thank you so much for joining me in the studio today.
9: Thank you so much. I appreciate you having me.
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8: BBC News with Sue Montgomery. Iran's foreign minister has accused the United States of opting for reckless military adventures every time a diplomatic solution is on the table. His comments came after both sides blamed each other for a clash between Iran and US naval destroyers in the Strait of Hormuz. Britain's right-wing populist party Reform is continuing to make gains as votes are counted in local elections. With a promise to reduce immigration and cut support for clean energy, Reform looks set to win council seats across the country. South Africa's President Cyril Ramaphosa faces possible impeachment after the Constitutional Court overturned a parliamentary vote that blocked proceedings 4 years ago. The court ruled that the theft of more than $500,000 from the president's rural home in 2020 should be investigated. Emergency services in Ukraine are battling a huge forest fire in the Chernobyl exclusion zone, the site of the world's worst nuclear accident. Scientists are warning that people living in Europe's poorer communities are more likely to die as a result of climate change. They say poverty contributes to about 100,000 excess deaths across Europe each year. German police have freed two people from the vault of a bank, but found no sign of who was responsible for locking them up. Police initially treated the incident as a hostage situation. Taiwan's opposition-controlled parliament has approved extra defence spending of $25 billion, only about two-thirds of what President Lai Ching-te's government had requested. Nintendo has warned it will have to raise the price of its Switch 2 gaming console because of the increasing cost of memory chips. The rise of artificial intelligence has led to higher demand for high-performance hardware. BBC News.
2: Welcome back to NewsHour. In a few minutes' time, we'll be getting the latest on what's going on in the Strait of Hormuz and in Iran. But we're going to head to South Africa now and a new twist in some long-running allegations of corruption involving President Cyril Ramaphosa. I've been talking to the BBC's Africa correspondent, Myeni Jones, who's in Johannesburg, and I asked her what exactly has happened today.
9: Well, basically today this case that has been going on for the past 6 years has taken another turn. The Constitutional Court ruled that the decision by Parliament in 2022 not to start impeachment proceedings against President Cyril Ramaphosa was unlawful, and they said that those proceedings now must be resumed. So that does open up the possibility that the president could face impeachment in the future.

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5: Pain at the pump continues. Tennessee redraws a majority black district, and goodbye to the man who helped create the 24-hour news cycle. From WAMU and NPR in Washington, this is 1A. I'm Nyla Boodoo. Today on the Friday News Roundup,
6: we took our three destroyers and we rammed them through some pretty big stuff today.
5: President Trump insists an Iran ceasefire is holding, but also says
6: the people weren't hurt, but they were firing at us, so we were firing back at them.
5: We'll get to the latest and how it's affecting gas prices. Also this hour, Tennessee Republicans approve a new map that carves up a majority black district. And what do this week's primaries tell us about what's ahead in November? Plus, Ted Turner's legacy on the news you consume today. That's all ahead after these headlines.
7: Live from NPR News in Washington, I'm Corva Coleman. The Virginia Supreme Court has struck down a congressional redistricting plan that was just approved by voters last month. Virginia Democrats wanted to counter Republicans in other states who are redrawing their maps to give GOP candidates a stronger chance to win seats in the U.S. Congress. The Virginia justices ruled the state legislature made procedural errors in how it put the redistricting question on the ballot. The Pentagon says the U.S. has disabled two more vessels that violated the U.S. Navy blockade in the Gulf of Oman. NPR's Aya Batraoui reports this comes after the U.S. military and Iran traded fire again last night for the second time this week.
8: The U.S. Central Command says Iran attacked three U.S. naval vessels transiting near Iran's coast and that the military responded in self-defense by hitting Iranian missile and drone launch sites. Iran says it was the U.S. that started this latest round of violence Thursday night by attacking one of its oil tankers in the Strait of Hormuz. Iran says U.S. airstrikes targeted three areas along the Iranian coast as well.
7: NPR's Aya Batraoui reporting. Parents who are not making their child support payments may lose their U.S. passports. The State Department says it's going to start revoking them under longstanding federal law, as NPR's Kristen Wright reports.
9: The State Department says it's taking away the passports of parents who owe more than $2,500 in child support debt, preventing them from international travel. The agency says it's a way to keep parents from neglecting their legal obligations to their children. The government has decided it's now strictly enforcing federal law on the books since the 90s. It allows the State Department to deny or revoke passports because of significant child support owed. But in the past, the government usually only restricted passports when parents with delinquent payments applied to get one or tried to renew. Now the State Department says it's working with Health and Human Services to find out who hasn't paid up. Kristen Wright, NPR News, Washington.
7: Legal analysts are among those waiting to see what the U.S. Supreme Court decides about abortion access involving the drug mifepristone and telemedicine. NPR's Selena Simmons-Duffin says yesterday was the deadline for briefs in the case to be filed with the court.
10: Last Friday, an appeals court ruling ended telemedicine access to mifepristone, one of the medications used for abortion and the treatment of miscarriages. Then Justice Samuel Alito put that order on pause for 7 days and instructed the parties involved to file briefs. Now all the briefs are in. Two drug makers explained why they think the Supreme Court should preserve telemedicine access. Louisiana explained why it thinks the justices should suspend that access. The Trump administration's Department of Justice, which represents the Food and Drug Administration, did not file anything. Supreme Court watchers say that's very unusual, especially since FDA's power to regulate prescription medicine is a key issue in this case. Selena Simmons-Duffin, NPR News, Washington.
7: You're listening to NPR. The Labor Department says hiring was stronger than expected last month. Employers created 115,000 jobs in April. The unemployment rate remained steady at 4.3%. In the United Kingdom, early partial results from yesterday's local elections show big losses for Prime Minister Keir Starmer's ruling party. Vote counting is underway today for seats on town councils in England and regional legislatures in Scotland and Wales. NPR's Lauren Freyer has more from London.
11: These are seen as the British equivalent of the midterms. Early results show big losses for Prime Minister Starmer's centre-left Labour Party and gains for the far-right anti-immigration Reform Party, particularly in working-class areas of northern England that used to vote Labour. The next parliamentary elections aren't expected for another 3 years, but a trouncing in these local polls could lead Starmer's party to oust him. The Prime Minister acknowledged,
12: "These are really tough results,"
11: but told reporters he won't step down.
12: "I'm not going to walk away from those challenges."
11: Vote counting is still underway in Scotland and in Wales, where pro-independence parties are vying for control of regional legislatures. Lauren Freyer, NPR News, London.
7: The renowned British nature broadcaster and wildlife expert David Attenborough turns 100 years old today. There are celebrations in the UK. They'll wrap up tonight with a special concert in London. That is where fans dressed as bumblebees and lions have gathered to wish Attenborough a very happy birthday. I'm Corva Coleman, NPR News, in Washington.
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5: Nyla Boodoo, it's the 1A Friday News Roundup. Protests erupted at the Tennessee State Capitol yesterday over a new GOP-drawn congressional map that splits up a majority black district. It's the latest fallout from last week's Supreme Court decision that further gutted the Voting Rights Act. We'll look at where redistricting fights are heating up later this hour and talk about what we learned from vote casts in this week's primaries. But first, what a difference a day makes when it comes to President Trump and the Iran war. In the space of just a few days, the president has said the war is over, the war is close to over, and that a huge U.S. bombing could be around the corner. Now, after an exchange of fire with Iran Thursday, President Trump says a ceasefire is still holding. So where are we in actuality, and what does it mean here at home, where Americans are still feeling the war's big-time increase in the price of gas? Here to help us understand that, along with the rest of the week's big stories, are Megan Scully, Congress editor for Bloomberg News. Hi, Megan.
14: Hi.
5: Arthur Delaney, senior reporter for HuffPost. Arthur, welcome.
15: It's great to be here.
5: And Elena Schneider, national political reporter for Notice. Hi, Elena.
16: Hi there.
5: And remember, we want to hear from you this hour as well. You can email your questions and comments about the week's news to 1A at WAMU.org, and we'll put them to our expert panel. Arthur, can I just start with you? I went through a few things the president has said about Iran this week. What is the president saying about peace with Iran today? What do we know for sure?
15: The most recent thing he said is that even though there have been some missiles going back and forth, apparently, in the Strait of Hormuz, that the ceasefire is still on. And I, other than that, I'm not sure how reliable of a narrator the president is about what's happening over there. It was less than a week ago that he said the U.S. Navy would be escorting commercial ships through the strait. And apparently Saudi Arabia said that they would not allow us to use their airspace, which would have been a crucial part of that mission. And so that was off, like, immediately.
5: Right. And so that was a short-lived operation to get merchant ships through the Strait of Hormuz. Was actually called Project Freedom. Megan,
14: I think Arthur started describing that operation. Why halt this so quickly?
16: So there were a lot of issues with the operation, including insurers of these ships saying there weren't enough Navy vessels to make them comfortable enough to be insuring these ships and their very expensive cargo to go through the strait at a particularly precarious time. So this this operation, you know, typically about 150 ships travel through the Strait of Hormuz on any given day. And on Monday, shortly after Trump announced this, only four traveled through. It's been, you know, in the single dozen range for the last several weeks. So this choke point certainly still holds.
14: We know that gas prices have been soaring for weeks. Americans are now paying more than $4.50 per gallon on average. Here's President Trump on Monday trying to address concerns about the cost of oil.
17: I see it going down very substantially when this is over, Chris, and I think very rapidly too, at levels that you've never seen, because there's a lot of energy out there. You have ships all over the world that are loaded up with it.
14: I want to get to the prices going down substantially when this is over in a minute. But Elena, can you just tell us what about where prices are trending right now?
18: Prices are trending up, and they continue to be trending up ever since this war started about 2 months ago. So before the Iran war started in February, gas prices were hovering anywhere around $3 is basically the average. Now, as of May, we are about $4.50, if not more, for what people are paying at the pump. Places in California, it's more like $7, $8, depending on where you are. So this is really painful for Americans, and people are feeling it. And it's one of those prices that you see and look at most
14: and
18: every day.
14: News, and right?
18: Exactly. You're driving by it, you're seeing the price, but then you're also filling up your tank. And if you're going from filling up your tank, cost you about $25, $30 a couple months ago, and now suddenly it's $50 every time that you show up there, that has a huge impact on Americans, but particularly low-income Americans who have to drive their car to get to work or get anywhere.
16: In a series of earnings this week, earning reports from major companies, we've heard CEOs raising concerns. Particularly, you know, this is hitting hardest among lower income, you know, mid to lower income Americans. We have CEOs saying Americans are simply running out of money. The McDonald's CEO is raising concerns about their target demographic not being able to afford to purchase even fast food. So this is really resonating beyond just gas prices and hitting the economy writ large at this point.
14: So, Arthur, let me go back to the idea of what Trump repeating yesterday, a message that we heard that gas prices are worth it to keep Iran from getting a nuclear weapon. I know later on in the hour, we're going to talk about the strength of the president's hold on the Republican Party and how that played out in Indiana this week. Overall, though, can I just ask how this message that the gas prices are worth it is playing out even just within the GOP on day 70 of this conflict?
15: Oh, this is not good. The whole theory of the Trump presidency during his campaign was, I will make prices go down. He's done the exact opposite on the one thing that people are most annoyed by and see almost as frequently as food prices. Republicans are not very critical of the president. This week has definitely showed he still has strong control over the Republican Party. But this week also saw a House Republican named Tom Barrett, who is not like one of the moderate ones, really, introducing a new Iran war resolution to curtail the war, to set limits on what's going on, to prevent troops from being deployed. And he said in a statement, we have to learn, if we don't learn the mistakes of our past wars, then we're doomed to repeat them. I mean, obviously, that is what's happening here. This is exactly like, politically, the Iraq war that Donald Trump said was so stupid. And we're doing the same thing. Now, this resolution is not going anywhere. And even if it did, the president could veto it. But it's just a thing, a notable little thing.
14: It's a notable thing. We're going to talk about some more political implications in a moment. But let's just stay on the economy. Megan, you were talking about McDonald's. I want to ask you about oil companies. If you're talking about earnings, British energy giant Shell reported nearly $7 billion in profits, the highest in 2 years. What are we seeing from the oil industry and how they're profiting off of this?
16: Yeah, so certainly Shell, BP is another one that last month announced big profits. You know, higher prices bring bigger profits for these companies. We're not seeing the same with Exxon and Chevron, but that's largely due to some accounting, you know, issues. And, you know, we are expecting them to trend up certainly in the months to come if these gas prices remain high.
14: And there's like, is it a silly question to ask if we would see big companies bring down prices, or would that be from increased production, or what are we thinking?
16: Well, it gets into the whole supply and demand, of course, right? And Exxon and Chevron are not planning to increase supply in the U.S. They're not expecting to drill more in the U.S. So I would expect prices to remain where they are.
14: Alina, we saw some other consumer fallout from the war this week via the airline industry, with Spirit Airlines shuttering suddenly over the weekend, reports of other airlines hiking prices to compensate for the war's cost. Spirit Airlines layoffs weren't in this morning's job report, which showed some solid growth, but I just wonder where else we're seeing economic impacts of the war.
18: Well, I think it's a continuation of a story that I feel like American voters have been shouting about for a number of years now, which is please focus on cost of living. It's central to why Donald Trump won in 2024. It's central to why Joe Biden suffered so greatly in his own polling numbers when he was president, because it was this feeling of no one is paying attention to inflation. No one is paying attention to just the basic cost of living every day, be it rent, mortgage, you know, interest rates still remaining relatively high. Or filling up now at this point your gas tank. And so I think that it is more of the same, and it's just this feeling of this person who was elected to try and address it is not actually tackling it and is not focused on it in the way that people are hoping for.
15: After Russia invaded Ukraine and the U.S. Congress started authorizing money to help Ukraine, the lawmakers in support of that said even though getting involved in this would likely increased costs on Americans because the oil supply was constricted, it was worth it. And that was not an argument that was very popular. And it's interesting to hear the president now making it, who himself was a huge critic of our involvement in that war.
14: One note before we go to the break. Megan, we did have the jobs report this morning actually showed pretty strong growth.
16: It did. For the second month in a row, we saw at this month it was 115,000, I believe, jobs that were grown in the economy. It's the strongest two-month gain since 2024. So it's the strongest gain in Trump's presidency. And it comes after a year of pretty choppy hiring. So this is a bright spot in the economy for sure. But it does, you know, with all of the other parts that Alina just outlined, the overall economic outlook continues to be pretty murky.
18: Well, and it's just this feeling, too, that even though the top line numbers may still feel good, that the stock market is still doing great, that what people's personal experiences
14: are for everyday Americans
18: differ greatly from those numbers.
14: Right.
16: Absolutely.
14: So we are rounding up the week's news. That's Alina Schneider, national political reporter for Notice. Also with us, Megan Scully, Congress editor for Bloomberg News, and Arthur Delaney, senior reporter for HuffPost. Coming up, we're going to be talking about takeaways from primaries in Indiana and Ohio this week. As Arthur was just mentioning, what that says about President Trump and his hold, particularly on the GOP. 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Pat says the cost of living is out of control for everyone except the petroleum companies and those betting on the outcome of various matters. You can join the conversation too. Thanks, Pat, for that comment. 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I'm Nyla Boodoo. 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

0: Human beings have been making music for tens of thousands of years. 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I'm Raina Duras. 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
6: It's the Friday News Roundup. I'm Nyla Boodoo. Each week on 1A, we like to challenge you with our news quiz. And last week, we asked you about the brass bell that King Charles gave to President Trump during a state visit. It's from a World War II ship called the HMS Trump. But what kind of ship was it? Here's Stephen with the answer.
7: The bell that the King gave to President Trump was from a submarine.
6: Congratulations to our winner, Stephen, from Grosse Pointe Farms, Michigan. Your 1A swag is on the way. Now for this week's question. Media mogul and philanthropist Ted Turner passed away this week at the age of 87. The founder of CNN, he pioneered the 24-hour news cycle of today. Here he is in 1980 reflecting on CNN's launch.
8: I knew that all news radio worked, you know, so all news television was going to work. You'd have to be a genius to figure that out. I mean, I thought it was pretty damn simple.
6: Well, Turner's legacy is closely tied with CNN and his life as a philanthropist. He founded the United Nations Foundation, worked to eliminate nuclear weapons worldwide, and put enormous resources behind environmental causes. The latter included the creation of an iconic children's cartoon, which is this week's quiz question. Which beloved kid show did Turner help create? Leave us your answer using the 1A Vox Pop app, or you can visit today's show page at the 1A.org. No Googling, no asking AI, please. We're accepting entries until midnight, Sunday night. Good luck. We're rounding up the news with Megan Scully, Congress editor for Bloomberg, Arthur Delaney, senior reporter at HuffPost, and Elena Schneider, national political reporter for Notice. Before we move on, I wanted to ask you all in a sentence or two how you would characterize Ted Turner's impact on American media. Arthur, we were talking before the break. All of us as journalists, we grew up in a generation of watching CNN as kids. So I think we have maybe a different perspective on this.
9: I feel as though I don't have the greatest personal insight on how CNN changed news. It's like asking a fish, what's water like? Water? What's that?
6: Because we have lived through basically our whole careers 24-hour news cycles. But it's remarkable to think there was a time when that did not exist.
10: Absolutely. And of course, this was pre-internet as well. So you would sit down at the table in the morning and read the newspaper or wait for the nightly news. But I do remember the first time, you know, during the Gulf War in the early 90s and CNN being obviously a huge, huge player in that and having that on in our house.
6: I mean, I remember watching that as a kid and thinking I want to be a journalist.
10: Absolutely.
6: Because I was watching the whole coverage of the war and watching those three journalists doing the 24-hour just narration and thinking, oh, I want to do that.
10: Yeah.
11: Maybe that's probably not everyone's reaction, but maybe those of us here in the studio.
10: Young Nyla.
11: I want to go back to an email we got about jobs numbers, which we were talking about before the break. Sarah is asking, can we trust job numbers? And Jacqueline asks, what about the revisions downward for 2 months prior? Why does no one mention that? Because I find it very hard to believe anything coming out of this administration. Megan, can you, especially with Bloomberg, can you also give sort of weigh in on the idea of revisions? I will say, as a former labor reporter, revisions to jobs reports have been happening my entire career.
10: Absolutely. So on the first question regarding whether we can trust the jobs report, there is no indication that we should not. We should absolutely be trusting these numbers. They're put together by economists and analysts at the Bureau of Labor Statistics and that are not political appointees, that are public servants who have been doing this throughout many administrations.
9: This is a good question because Trump fired the head of BLS out of revenge over bad numbers. But there's just too many people there for that one person to cook the books. Regarding revisions, those are often mentioned by people as an example of why you can't trust them. But they are a reason that you can trust them. The previous 2 months get revised twice in each successive month. And it just shows them adjusting the numbers with new information that's come in, because the survey period for each month when they first release the number doesn't encompass the entire month. And this information comes straight from businesses that are responding to surveys. So they take time to get them in. And it looks like February was revised down a bit. March was revised up a bit. The March number will be revised again. But this is a mark of integrity in the Bureau of Labor Statistics.
11: And just on the data themselves, Megan, what we've seen over the past couple of months, particularly with this revision, is that we're basically at about break even for the job market in terms of people entering the market and leaving the market.
10: Yes, essentially. This is not like a huge boon, certainly, but it is positive news for both the Trump administration and for the labor workforce to see numbers go up like this after several months of flat growth.
9: It's good for everybody if there's more jobs.
10: Absolutely.
9: Means if you are a person with a job and there are more people with jobs, it means you are more secure in your job.
11: Let's talk about primaries on Tuesday for the upcoming midterms. Let's talk about Ohio, Indiana, and Michigan. And let's start in Ohio. Vivek Ramaswamy won the Republican gubernatorial primary and will face Democrat Amy Acton, a former state health director. Megan, Ohio hasn't elected a Democratic governor in 20 years. We're looking at a close race here with early polls. What are you watching for?
10: So it's going to be very interesting to see. This is one of those races that, given Ramaswamy's ties to Trump, of course, during the early days of his administration with Elon and all of that, this is a bit of a referendum on how the president is faring in what was once considered a bellwether state and has trended more conservative. I will, though, be keeping in November an even closer eye on the Senate race between, you have Sherrod Brown, a Democrat who lost in 24, making a comeback. Sherrod Brown, if you could pick any candidate as a Democrat in Ohio, he would be the one who can carry the state, given all of his trade policies and his
11: longstanding political career within the state.
10: Very much so, yes. And he's, of course, up against Senator Husted, who was appointed to fill J.D. Vance's post in the Senate.
12: I find the Sherrod Brown race to be totally fascinating as well. 2024, when he lost, in part because of his stance on cryptocurrency, in which we now know the cryptocurrency industry is going to play a huge role, not only in these primaries, but also in the general election. And in some ways, 2024 was like a bit of the foretaste for what was to come in terms of how much money they ultimately are going to spend. So in 2024, Fair Shake Spent, which is the super PAC associated with cryptocurrency, donated donors, they spent about $40 million to make sure that Sherrod Brown was not reelected. And we've seen a little bit of softness from Sherrod Brown heading into this new election, where he's indicated at least a little bit of openness to that cryptocurrency industry, because they're walking into 2026 with $200 million in their war chest that they are planning on dumping on these candidates' heads. So you can tell that there's going to be some really interesting sort of repositioning potentially on where Sherrod Brown is, maybe to try and avoid a little bit of that money coming into his state.
11: Let's talk about Indiana, where Tuesday's primaries were the first big test on President Trump's revenge tour. I'll explain what we mean by that in a moment. But first, here's Mike in Indianapolis, who called us during our Monday conversation on redistricting.
13: Indiana was one state that defeated legislation, and now Trump and the Indiana governor are endorsing candidates.

0: controlled state Senate voted down Trump's push to redraw the state's congressional maps. 21 Republicans joined all 10 Democrats to kill it. Trump vowed retribution. In December, he wrote on Truth Social, quote, "Anyone that votes against redistricting and the success of the Republican Party in D.C. will, I'm sure, be met with a MAGA primary in the spring." Well, spring is here. On Tuesday, Trump-endorsed candidates replaced five of those seven Republican incumbents. Arthur, what role did Trump play here?
1: He was decisive. He was everything here. There was no other reason for Republicans to throw these guys out. One of the candidates that Trump recruited to go after the most senior state senator, Travis Holdman, was a guy who didn't even want to do it, and he dropped out of the race. And so it made it look like this wasn't going to work. And we reporters have been like seismologists trying to detect even the subtlest shift in Republican support for the president. And this was one of several races where we're like, whoa, if Trump does badly here, you know, he could be losing the Republican Party. And that narrative just was basically smashed. That guy got back in the race. They brought him to the White House and he won. And Trump is very happy. There are more races that are like this. House races coming up this month, especially Thomas Massie in Kentucky. There was no polling on Indiana, so it was all kind of a surprise. And the state legislature is not necessarily the clearest barometer or seismometer of what's going on, but it was a big win for Trump.
0: We got this email from Kit. I'm going to put it to whoever wants to answer this here. With Trump's unpopularity, could the primary wins by his chosen people help Democrats win more seats in November? This is particularly in regards to Indiana.
2: Well, I think it depends on the district, right? I mean, at the end of the day, Trump is still extraordinarily popular with Republican voters. And
0: particularly in Indiana.
2: Yeah, sure, any red state. And so I think it's important to remember that even if, you know, you're going to get a more Trump-aligned candidate, a more extreme candidate in sort of the MAGA universe, that doesn't necessarily mean that there's an even bigger opening for a Democrat if ultimately it's still like a 60-40 district of Republicans who live there versus Democrats. That's sort of just the math of these races. That being said, though, in congressional districts where there is a real opening in terms of where the math is, yes, that could end up being really interesting in terms of nominating more conservative candidates. But also, you know, it's important to remember that these are legislative races in a primary in which $13.5 million was dumped, again, spent on these candidates. You know, and in legislative races, normally they cost anywhere from like $100,000 to $500,000. So this is just a totally lopsided in terms of the amount of money that was spent on behalf of these Trump-backed candidates. And I think, again, there's also a difference when we think about the general election coming up, that there is sort of some real openings for Democrats against more conservative candidates. But again, it depends on sort of the math of those districts.
0: That's Elena Schneider, national political reporter with Notice. We're also with Megan Scully, Congress editor for Bloomberg, and Arthur Delaney, senior reporter for HuffPost. I'm Nyla Boodoo. This is 1A. So we've got some breaking news on gerrymandering in Virginia as we're talking about redistricting. The Virginia Supreme Court just struck down a voter-approved Democratic congressional redistricting plan, delivering another major setback to the party in a nationwide battle against Republicans for an edge in this year's midterm. We know that when we're thinking about redistricting in the aftermath of the Supreme Court ruling from last week, that weaken key parts of the Voting Act. We saw the fallout also swift in Tennessee. Tennessee State House approved a new congressional map on Thursday, which would eliminate a Memphis seat held by the state's only Democrat in Congress, splitting up the only majority Black district. The state Senate is expected to finalize the plan. Alabama, Louisiana, South Carolina also moving to redraw their maps. We know that the president has been urging state legislators to act quickly here. So much happening with this redistricting news. Arthur, can I just also ask, just on Tennessee, Representative Steve Cohen, who's a Memphis Democrat, potentially unseated by this new Tennessee congressional map, says he plans to sue. Can you tell us more about what happened with this week as we're thinking about the fallout of this ruling?
1: Well, Tennessee was a result of the Supreme Court decision, and they're splitting up a majority Black district. And they have to make it explicit that they're doing it for political reasons and not racial ones. And that's the new rule from the Supreme Court. But this is a

0: tremendous shift from a few weeks ago when Democrats pushed through that referendum in Virginia and were utterly triumphant that Trump's effort to rig congressional maps had been defeated, and that if anything, Democrats would net seats in this contest. Now, their gains from Virginia, that's 5 seats gone from Virginia. Many more seats coming as a result of these other redistricting, as a result of the Supreme Court. I think Democrats still will have a great chance at winning the House of Representatives just due to the massive unpopularity of everything that's going on.
1: To that point, actually, let's hear from another listener who made a similar point, Arthur.
2: That when it comes to this redistricting struggle, that this Supreme Court decision could end up being a blessing in the sense it could serve as a sort of volcanic ignition for channeling rage and creativity and everything to help organize people and register people to vote and come up with creative manners to actually get around this problem.
3: Megan Scully? I think that that certainly could happen. I think that when you look at where these states, you know, we talked about Tennessee, South Carolina is another one where they're talking about potentially redistricting to redistrict James Clyburn, a longtime civil rights activist, out of a job in Congress. And I think that he is sort of the last remaining of the civil rights era leaders in Congress right now. And he also, you know, is sort of known as the kingmaker in Joe Biden's campaign in 2020. But that, I think, would provide a rallying cry for Democrats, frustration that this man who has served since 1993 essentially is moved out of Congress, not because he's retired, which many Democrats had pushed him to do. He's 85 years old. But due to redistricting and due to the Supreme Court's decision, that I do think that this could certainly change the dynamics. I also think it could spur some confusion among voters. You know, when we're going into in Louisiana, a primary here in just a few weeks, where they're counting the Senate votes and the local votes, but not counting the House votes because of the Supreme Court, the state can proceed with redistricting. So will they come back for another primary for the House districts? Who knows?
1: Pretty confusing. Elena, we have about a minute before the break, but I just want to ask you about messaging for Democrats among all of this. Some reporting you did this week for Notice about how Democrats are messaging in the midterms.
4: Well, look, messaging on all of this is going to be fascinating, whether or not they seize on redistricting as a way to not only motivate their own voters, but to point out what they would call corruption from Republicans on the part to sort of stack the maps. But just want to dwell for a second on Virginia, which is to say this is a massive blow to Democrats' hopes here. It was a 6-5 map initially for them favoring Democrats. It would have gone to 10-1. This sets them back again, and this is a huge, huge blow for them in these redistricting wars.
1: We will continue to discuss the week's news with Elena Snyder, national political reporter for Notice, along with Megan Scully, Congress editor for Bloomberg, and Arthur Delaney, senior reporter for HuffPost. And you, keep the emails and comments coming, 1A@WAMU.org. Coming up, we'll be talking about DHS, the court's fight over abortion pill access, and why RFK wants Americans to quit antidepressants. I'm Nyla Boodoo. 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
8: It's a Friday News Roundup. I'm Nyla Boodoo. We're discussing the week's news with Arthur Delaney, senior reporter for HuffPost, Megan Scully, Congress editor for Bloomberg News, and Elena Schneider, national political reporter for Notice. Let's turn to immigration. Senate Republicans have added $1 billion to a $70 billion immigration bill for a White House construction project that includes building a new East Wing with a large ballroom. The money is designated for security enhancements, although President Trump previously said costs of the renovation would be paid for using private donations, not taxpayer dollars. Megan, I think the very obvious question is, why is this being included in an immigration bill?
9: It is being included in large part under pressure from the White House, which is in court right now, defending the ballroom. And essentially including this money in this bill would essentially serve as congressional authorization to proceed with the ballroom. There's also, of course, you know, the shooting earlier this month at the White or late last month at the White House Correspondents' Dinner has really galvanized Republicans behind the ballroom, saying they need this for security purposes. But this $1 billion that is proposed in this package that would pass both the House and the Senate along party lines only can get through some procedure. It's immune from some procedural hurdles in the Senate. It's $1 billion for security enhancements for a ballroom that was expected to cost $400 million. So there's a lot of questions here as to what would be considered security.
8: You're saying that the security enhancements are that they're authorizing the costs are more than the entire project of the renovation?
9: That is our understanding. The $1 billion would be for security enhancements and Secret Service.
10: Well, that's just this. It says security enhancements because that's the new reason for the ballroom. Initially, yeah. It was because I want a ballroom. There's not enough seats at the White House the way it is. And they can't write fancy ballroom that's terrible politics in legislation. So they wrote security.
8: It does beg the question what kind of political fight this is setting up, Elena, especially when we think about the idea that these renovations now could be funded by taxpayer dollars.
11: Right. When you talk to Democrats, they see this as a total layup for them, which is to say that they're not going to necessarily dwell on the ballroom itself, but rather say, voters, look what he's spending on this ballroom when he needs to be focused on your cost of living issues. And I think that Republicans, as a fallback, really did lean on this idea that donors were going to be the one to cover the cost. That was their quick answer whenever anyone asked them about this project. And now that sort of answer is being taken away from them.
10: To get into the weeds on this process, though, Republicans are aware that this is bad politics, and they have narrow majorities in the House and Senate. They need to pass this themselves. They are going to have a problem with some members getting it through each chamber because there are moderates who don't want to vote for a ballroom. This was also supposed to be a bill just for ICE and Border Patrol, and the Republican leadership said, no, we can't add this SAVE Act, the voter ID. We can't add all this other stuff you want. It's got to be just these two things. Oh, but now you're going to add a ballroom? So it will be an interesting thing to watch this coming week.
8: Earlier this year, former ICE lawyer and whistleblower Ryan Schwenk accused the agency of slashing hundreds of training hours for new recruits. Now, the Department of Homeland Security says it's returning to its previous training standards, which would require 72 days of instruction and scrap a compressed 42-day program that was implemented last fall. Arthur, why did the DHS say they were doing this?
10: Do you remember when Democrats said we won't fund DHS unless there are reforms? This is a result of that. They couldn't get it in legislative text. They couldn't reach a deal. But right away, after Minneapolis, the Trump administration knew that its immigration crackdown was chaotic and bad. And they were open to body cameras. They were open to training. And now that the House has passed a regular DHS funding bill, they have their money. So I believe that that unlocked this training reform that is meant to just sort of make their overall immigration posture a little softer and return to the standards that they had cut when they got this huge pile of money last year to ramp up ICE hiring.
8: Sticking with the DHS, the department confirmed that it has closed its Office of Immigration Detention Ombudsman, which had served as an agency watchdog for immigration detention. This was a place where people could report misconduct, excessive force, other rights violations. The office is now archived on DHS's website. More than 60,000 people are currently being detained at immigration detention centers. At least 46 people have died in detention centers since the beginning of the second Trump administration. Arthur, as we've discussed the mass deportation and detention campaigns on the Roundup over this year, many of our listeners have asked, I think you've been here when listeners have emailed in about government checks and balances. With the closure of this watchdog group, what other checks and balances remain on ICE for their actions in this arena particularly?
10: Real quick, it was my HuffPost colleagues Dave Jamieson and Matt Shuham who scooped that this office had shut down inside DHS. Federal agencies, this was an ombudsman. They also have inspectors general, which investigate bad work and can make criminal referrals. I think in the Trump era, all of that is in doubt. If you get like beat up by an ICE agent and they break your stuff, you can file an administrative claim. If they don't act on your claim or give you money, you can go to court. So there's not a whole lot of recourse, but there are cases, including some high profile ones, where people are trying to do that.
8: The Supreme Court this week temporarily blocked a lower court decision that would have stopped the mailing of mifepristone, one of the drugs used in medication abortions. The stay ends on Monday. We got into the nuances of the legal battle and the effect it's having on patients and providers earlier this week on 1A. Layla Copeland is a nurse midwife and director of clinical operations for telehealth and mail order abortion provider Abortion on Demand.
12: One thing I've noticed in practicing telehealth for about 10 years right now, providing abortion care this way, is that proximity to a clinic doesn't necessarily mean that folks want to go to a clinic. There's so many other reasons that people may choose telehealth, including needing to take time off of work, for safety reasons for folks if they're not able to tell partners or parents, not having cars, again, being in a rural area. So telehealth is not just for folks who are living rurally, far from clinics, but it's sometimes the best and safest method for folks to get care.
8: Mifepristone is used in more than 60% of abortions. It's also used to help women who've had miscarriages. And since the FDA allowed it to be prescribed via telehealth in 2022, it's become more widely accessible, even to people living in states with laws banning it. That's a problem for abortion opponents who are growing increasingly frustrated with what they see as the Trump administration's inaction on abortion. Megan, why hasn't President Trump been more vocal on this issue this year?
9: Well, there are a lot of other things taking up his time, certainly the Iran war, and his staff are trying to get him to focus on the economy. Abortion is not even in the top of the issues for Republican voters, even heading into the midterm elections. He sees the 2022 reversal of Roe v. Wade as his victory in this area and has largely moved on.
8: What about, Elena, other Republicans? What are the political stakes here? What divisions does this issue reveal within the base?
11: Well, I think there's real frustration amongst Republicans, particularly those who identify as pro-life, that Trump is not doing more on this, in particular because abortion is going up. After Roe v. Wade, abortions have continued to rise despite barriers to access for women on this procedure. And in 2024, abortions hit a decade high in usage. So I think that there's a real frustration from those who this is their central issue, that not only is this, not only is Dobbs not ultimately stopped this, but it's actually gotten worse in terms of their issue. And so I think that certainly there is real frustration about it. But again, I think that adds to sort of the laundry list of people who are frustrated with what Trump is or isn't talking about and still aren't able to necessarily shape then what he says.
8: Let's turn to HHS. Secretary Robert F. Kennedy Jr. this week launched a new plan to help Americans quit antidepressants. He blamed the U.S.'s mental health crisis in part on over-medicalization and the over-prescription of psychiatric medications.
13: Psychiatric medications have a role in care, but we will no longer treat them as the default. We will treat them as one option, used when appropriate, with full transparency and with a clear path off when they are no longer effective.
8: Kennedy has a history of criticizing antidepressants. He said they're as addictive as heroin. He has blamed them without evidence for a rise in school shootings in America. But this week he did moderate his tone, saying that HHS is not telling people taking antidepressants to stop, but to promote non-pharmacological treatments for mental health conditions. The American Psychiatric Association told NPR that it does support investments to better train healthcare providers to safely prescribe and wean patients off of antidepressants. Arthur, what else did we hear from the medical establishment this week?
10: Well, they were not outright against what HHS is doing here, even though the secretary has made sort of weird and inflammatory comments about the effects of these drugs, the school shooting thing. And he said this week, well, I'm an expert on this because I was on heroin. I'm not sure how appropriate that is for this topic, but the idea that people going off of antidepressants can have side effects that are not good is I don't think that's very controversial. And that's the idea here, that they want to look into whether they're prescribed too much so that people can avoid getting in that situation. And I believe that something similar was done in Britain previously. So this may not be one of Secretary Kennedy's, you know, more outlandish actions as HHS Secretary.
8: That's Arthur Delaney, senior reporter for HuffPost. We're also with Megan Scully, Congress editor for Bloomberg News, and Elena Schneider, a national political reporter for Notice. I'm Nyla Boodoo. You're listening to 1A. Notice is reporting that another senior FEMA official is on the way out the door just weeks before the start of hurricane season. Deputy Associate Administrator Keith Turry has decades of experience in emergency management. He oversees FEMA's nationwide disaster recovery, logistics, and field operations. Three of FEMA's four top leadership positions are already vacant. The agency hasn't had a Senate-approved administrator since the start of Trump's second term. Elena, we have to ask about what this recent departure means for FEMA's readiness. I have to say we're a month away for those in southern states from hurricane season beginning.
11: That's right. So my Notice colleagues were able to speak to a number of people who expressed real concern about this official's departure and what it would mean in terms of just the knowledge within the agency in order to respond to major emergencies. And as we all know, it's incredibly important when people who are in these positions have some context, have some knowledge about how to handle and respond and how to move the levers of government in order to help people in moments of real emergency, when people are really desperate. And thinking about, obviously, hurricane season, I'm from North Carolina. We are deeply familiar with the intensity and ferocity in which these storms can roll in. But it's not just that. I mean, FEMA plays a role in all kinds of, not only just emergency response, but just simply safety efforts. Like, they are a part of DHS, and they are going to still play a role, in fact, in the World Cup and security around the World Cup. And so we know that there's going to be millions of visitors who come and want to watch soccer games. And if there's going to be issues that, you know, prevent them or from being able to enjoy that experience, I mean, that's going to be pretty disappointing for those fans. But it's also a new reality of a federal government that has been essentially hollowed out by this administration.
9: So we have a few moments for Reporter's Notebook. In my notebook, let's talk. I just wanted to note that the Pulitzer Prizes in journalism were announced this week. Of course, we know some of the biggest outlets like the New York Times and the Washington Post got awards for remarkable print and visual stories. I also want to point out the great local reporting and awards that were given to the Baltimore Banner, the Seattle Times, the Minneapolis Star Tribune, among others. But especially I wanted to note, as someone who started my journalism career at the Miami Herald, the special citation that was given to reporter Julie K. Brown for her reporting on Jeffrey Epstein. Her stories were published in 2017 and 2018. And now in 2026, she finally has received recognition from the Pulitzers for the worldwide impact her reporting had.
10: And if it hadn't been for those stories, we wouldn't be talking about this today. That it was her reporting, I believe, that caused the federal government to get back on the case.
9: Correct.
10: After Alan Dershowitz and the rest of Epstein's legal team fought off the Justice Department and got him a plea deal with the Florida state government.
9: What else did you guys want to talk about this week? What's in your notebook, Megan?
14: Well, I'll be looking ahead to next Saturday, which is the Louisiana primary. And what we have there is this is going to be another significant test of Trump's power. Senator Bill Cassidy, the incumbent, is up against a Trump-backed candidate. Cassidy voted to impeach Trump on the second impeachment during his first term. He's also found himself at odds. He's a doctor with RFK Jr.'s time at DHS and a lot of his policies. So whether or not Cassidy survives this election, I think will be it'll be one of those, as Artie said earlier, seismologist moments for us as journalists.
9: Elena?
11: I was going to mention Louisiana, too, but I'll go for a different election that's coming up on Tuesday. There's primaries in Nebraska and West Virginia, but there's a Democratic primary in Nebraska's 2nd District, which is very gettable for Democrats. But the two top candidates there fighting out, tons of money is being spent, but the state senator who could win, if he were to win, would likely then be replaced by a Republican in the state legislature. And there's a very real concern that the blue dot status for Nebraska, where they divide their electoral votes, could be ultimately threatened. And in this new environment in which Trump is going full maximal approach to redoing and restructuring the way that elections and redistricting are run, we could see another run at trying to eliminate Nebraska's blue dot status and turn it into a winner-take-all state.
10: I'll be on Capitol Hill next week following the debate over security enhancements that are needed at the White House, at that hole in the ground where there used to be the East Wing.
9: That was Arthur Delaney, senior reporter for HuffPost. I want to thank Megan Scully as well, Congress editor for Bloomberg News, and Elena Schneider, national political reporter for Notice. So nice to have you all in studio here with me. Mike Kidd is our engineer and sound designer. Thomas Liu produces our podcast. Chris Castano is our digital editor. And Alexandra Boti is our senior supervising producer. This program comes to you from WAMU, part of American University in Washington, distributed by NPR. I'm Nyla Boodoo. Have a great weekend. Let's talk soon. This is 1A.

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7: The CIA tells the administration Iran can withstand months more of a U.S. blockade. What else will the U.S. do to pressure Iran into a deal? From WAMU and NPR in Washington, this is 1A. I'm Nyla Boodoo. Today on 1A's International News Roundup, President Trump said on Thursday a ceasefire holds in Iran and threatens destruction if the U.S. decides it's over.
8: If there's no ceasefire, you're not going to have to know. 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And they better sign their agreement fast.
7: But with U.S. and Iranian forces shooting at each other overnight in the Strait of Hormuz, what action might break the ceasefire? 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
9: Live from NPR News in Washington, I'm Lakshmi Singh. President Trump and the GOP are notching another win in their campaign to prevail in this year's midterm elections and hold control of the U.S. Congress. In Virginia, the state Supreme Court has struck down a voter-approved referendum that would have allowed Democrats to redraw the Commonwealth's congressional map. In a 4-3 ruling, the court sided with Republicans who sued on grounds the state legislature made procedural errors in how it put the question of a constitutional amendment on the ballot. Today's ruling helps the GOP boost their chances for retaining U.S. congressional control through their own redistricting efforts, largely across the U.S. South. Tennessee is the first state to redraw its congressional map after the U.S. Supreme Court last week weakened protections against racial discrimination in redistricting under the Voting Rights Act. WPLN's Mariana Bacallao says the governor has signed a new map into law.
10: The biggest change is to the city of Memphis, a majority black district that up until last week had been protected under part of the Voting Rights Act. Now the city will be split into 3 different congressional districts, and it means all 9 of the state's U.S. House seats are more likely to go to Republicans.
9: Mariana Bacallao reporting. Facebook and Instagram parent company Meta is challenging Britain's media regulator Ofcom. Meta told London's High Court yesterday it is opposed to how fees and penalties under the Online Safety Act are calculated. A murder trial in Oregon is raising questions about digital privacy. The suspect wants tech giant Meta to hand over Instagram records he says will prove that he is innocent. Oregon Public Broadcasting's Troy Brennelson reports the state Supreme Court heard arguments in the case this week.
6: David Aon Urbano is charged with second-degree murder in a suspected gang killing outside Salem, Oregon. His attorney, Ryan Peck, is seeking Instagram messages between a witness and the teen he shot and killed.
11: There's no meaningful dispute that Meta has Instagram messages and records that go to the heart of Relator's theory of self-defense. If the state wanted to, it could get those records from Meta with relative ease.
6: Meta's attorneys say users' data is protected by the Stored Communications Act. That law allows them to divulge records to government entities, but they say criminal defendants don't qualify. Access to social media records has also recently been at the center of cases in Washington, D.C. and California. For NPR News, I'm Troy Brennelson in Portland.
9: U.S. gas prices are down slightly. Average price, $4.54. It's NPR. The Labor Department says U.S. employers added more jobs than expected last month. NPR's Scott Horsley reports the unemployment rate held steady at 4.3%.
12: U.S. employers added 115,000 jobs in April, more than forecasters predicted, but fewer than the month before. Job gains for February and March were revised down by a total of 16,000 jobs. Job gains in April were concentrated in healthcare, retail, restaurants, and transportation. The federal government continued to cut jobs.
9: That's NPR's Scott Horsley reporting. A global cyber attack on a study program used by universities and lower-level schools have disrupted education programs for thousands of students. Bruce Kahnweiser reports from New Jersey that the attack comes at a particularly bad time for university students.
13: Professors and students depend on the management system known as Canvas for course notes, assignments, and grades, among other things. The attack could hardly come at a worse time for university students gearing up for final exams and finishing term papers. The program is used by more than 40% of universities across the country, including Rutgers University, the top state school here in New Jersey. The attack was carried out by hackers known as Shiny Hunters. It is not immediately clear what the hackers want, but typically they hold the data and access to the program for ransom. Harvard, Johns Hopkins, and the University of Michigan are among the countless colleges across the country hamstrung by the attack. For NPR News, I'm Bruce Kahnweiser in Greenbrook, New Jersey.
9: I'm Lakshmi Singh, NPR News, in Washington.
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7: I'm Nyla Boodoo. It's the international edition of the 1-8 News Roundup. We've got a full house at the WAMU studio today with me around the table. Abigail Hausloner is U.S. Middle East Foreign Affairs Correspondent at the Financial Times. Abby, welcome to the Roundup.
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7: Alex Ward, National Security Reporter covering the White House and State Department at the Wall Street Journal. Alex, welcome back.
19: Yeah, thanks.
7: And Greg Myrie, National Security Correspondent at NPR. It's always good to have you with us, Greg.
20: Great to be here.
7: We love to hear from you as well. You can send us your questions and comments for our expert panel here. Email us 1A@WAMU.org. It's another week, another attempt to end the Iran war, and a familiar message from the White House.
21: They want to make a deal badly, and we'll see if we get there. If we get there, they can't have nuclear weapons. You know, it's very simple, but what's not to submit? So they had a Navy with 159 ships, and now every ship is blown to pieces and lying at the bottom of the water. They had an Air Force, lots of planes, and they don't have any planes. They don't have any anti-aircraft. They don't have any radar left. Their missiles are mostly decimated. They have some. They have probably 18-19%, but not a lot by comparison to what they had. And their leaders are all dead. So I think we won.
7: Washington and Tehran have now scaled back their efforts to agree to a comprehensive peace deal and are now seeking a limited pact, one that puts off the complicated issues to a later time. Both camps have said the latest peace efforts are aimed at a temporary memorandum of understanding to, one, halt the war, and, two, allow traffic through the Strait of Hormuz while they discuss a fuller deal. With this in the background, the U.S. said it traded fire with Iranian forces in the Strait of Hormuz and attacked an Iranian commercial ship. Abby, it's a complicated question that changes on an hourly basis, but as of Friday morning D.C. time, what is the latest in the Strait?
18: Well, as you alluded to before, it is in many ways another Groundhog Day in that, you know, the U.S. and Iran exchanged more fire this morning. The U.S. Military said it targeted two Iranian-flagged tankers that were trying to reach an Iranian port. So from the U.S. view, enforcing Trump's blockade on Iranian activity, Iranian ports. This all comes after we saw clashes multiple times this week. The U.S. trying to move its destroyers through the strait, Iran retaliating, a very short-lived Project Freedom, which was an operation that Trump had said would help stranded commercial vessels leave the strait. And all of this comes as we are waiting, as you mentioned today, for Iran to respond, as the U.S. expects today, to provide its latest response, I should say, on this draft memorandum of understanding that's been passed back and forth between Washington and Tehran via Pakistan as of late.
7: Alex, what is in the proposed framework that, as Abby mentioned, we're expecting to hear back from Iran on today?
19: Yeah, so there's 14 points in it. My understanding, and I'm curious if others have this understanding as well, is that most of the points are kind of agreed to, but there's two pretty major sticking points in this. One is how long Iran can no longer enrich uranium and where the currently enriched uranium can be. On this latter point, the U.S. would like it actually transferred to the U.S. The Iranians would like to perhaps keep it or give it to a more friendly nation, like, say, Russia. But for those are not insignificant sticking points, right? So when you hear the administration say we're very close to a deal, they're talking about the numbers of remaining points. Like 12 out of 14 sounds close. There's a reason these are the two last sticking points, because they're the hardest. And I would say the administration is closer, but not close to some sort of deal. And in the meantime, the more the fighting goes on, you can imagine the less there's appetite for some sort of diplomatic conclusion.
20: Yeah, I agree with Alex. Absolutely. I would just make the distinction between the short term of
7: the memorandum of understanding.
20: Absolutely. A very basic one-page agreement where the ceasefire is permanent. Iran wants this to be the end of the war. And then you've got these longer term issues they're going to have to work out, primarily over Iran's nuclear program, but also its missile program. So essentially what we're trying to do is two separate things.
7: And we got this email from Joseph who says, to me, the word ceasefire has lost all meaning. We have a ceasefire. Israel has a ceasefire. Russia agreed to a one-day ceasefire, then it attacked. I think the reason politicians say it is for the markets. That's Joseph's take on this. But to his comment, what kind of ceasefire are we experiencing? Let's just start with Iran and the U.S. if we're exchanging fire.
19: I mean, there's not a lot of fire ceasing in the ceasefire, so Joseph is right. Now, I would note that, and Gregor's right to note that this is an MOU, not a full deal. That said, I think the Trump's history is such that he tends to take like an MOU and go, we're done. He gets disinterested. Everyone moves on. And even though there might be more technical and more serious and substantive talks down the line,
7: particularly regarding Iran and nuclear.
19: Iran nuclear, maybe missiles, maybe it's proxies, a bunch of whole other things. Stuff that took years to negotiate in the JCPOA during the Obama years, although it did include proxies and missiles. Trump will kind of go, great, we did it. We moved on. I mean, think about Gaza, right? They basically had a 20-plus point agreement. It's not nothing, but it's not like that situation is solved. In fact, one could argue a ceasefire is also not taking place there. So I could imagine a sort of similar, broader-like scenario in Iran here.
18: Right. I would add to Alex's point, you know, it's interesting. Relative to some of the other wars raging in the region where the U.S. has also helped broker supposed ceasefires, Gaza and Lebanon, I would say Iran is actually, you know, there's more of a ceasefire, you know, lesser fire in place, certainly than in Lebanon. But, you know, as Alex was saying, you know, it's Trump likes to move on. He likes to declare, you know, that he's worked something out and we can just move on. What's really keeping making this ceasefire, you know, less relevant in a sense, even if there's less, violence going on between the two adversaries, is the looming Strait of Hormuz crisis. And that's what prevents Trump from walking away, which is that once this war got going, Iran figured out that it could leverage this vital waterway, and it continues to have a hold on that. And that is ultimately what needs to get resolved if any of this is going to move forward, even into a sort of stalemate whereby the regime is still in place, it's reconstituting its weaponry, the U.S. pulls back. None of that can really happen with any sort of claim to a victory, you know, from Trump without getting the Strait of Hormuz back to flowing the way it was before.
0: We are going to get to the Strait of Hormuz in a little in depth in a little bit. But, Greg, can I just ask you that Israel is not directly involved in this peace effort or this MO, this memorandum of understanding, even if it's a short version. This is a joint operation by the U.S. and Israel. Israeli Prime Minister Benjamin Netanyahu has not been shy about his desire to continue the war or to subject Israel's campaign against Hezbollah to a deal. So where does that leave?
20: Yeah, Israel and its Prime Minister Benjamin Netanyahu are in a bit of an awkward position here. When the full-scale fighting was going on and the U.S. and Israel were waging that operation jointly, the militaries were coordinating quite closely. Politically, they were in close contact. And Netanyahu's been sidelined a little bit, not entirely, but a little bit. It seems that the U.S.-Iran negotiations are taking place sort of through Pakistan, and Israel's not directly part of that. But obviously, as we've seen, the fighting with Hezbollah in Lebanon is still significant. Israel was sort of forced into a sort of ceasefire there, but it's still continuing to carry out strikes. Israeli troops are in southern Lebanon just this week. I believe even just yesterday, Israel hit a Hezbollah leader outside of Beirut. First time that had happened, a strike near the capital since the ceasefire was declared. So Israel could certainly create issues if it keeps carrying out these attacks. It's got to be consulted. And as you noted, Netanyahu makes no qualms about the fact that he would like to inflict as much punishment on Iran, on Hezbollah, as possible.
0: And as we think about the region, Gulf states are not united on how to end the conflict. Abby, they oppose a deal that leaves Iran able to keep hitting them or, to your earlier point, imposes controls on the Strait of Hormuz, which is their main trade route. What other fears do Gulf states have here?
18: Well, the Gulf states were fairly united before the war in trying to prevent one. You know, they saw this economic and security hardship, certainly the economic hardship, coming, and they didn't want the U.S. and Israel to start a war with Iran. Once it happened, though, they've really been divided on the exit path. You increasingly see Saudi Arabia, certainly Qatar and Oman, pushing for a diplomatic resolution that, you know, quiets things down and opens that strait back up and also allows these countries to repair their energy infrastructure, which has also been pretty severely damaged by these strikes from Iran. The United Arab Emirates was hit the hardest, partly out of geography, it's very close to Iran, but partly also because it has really thrown its lot in with Israel and the United States as a security partner. And it's sort of doubled down on that in a sense. And so we're seeing a divergence there. We're also hearing privately, I think, from some of these Arab states that you know, this big concern that Trump could leave the region with the strait not resolved, which would cripple their economies, and also possibly leave the Iranian regime powerful enough to attack again.
0: We're going to continue to go deeper into what this means, particularly in the Strait of Hormuz, with Abby Hausloner from the FT, Greg Myrie with NPR, and Alex Ward with The Wall Street Journal. I'm Nyla Boodoo. This is What 8.

0: Wine experts are called sommeliers, and in the world of coffee, they're called Q graders. And only recently have they begun to grade a key ingredient of chocolate, cacao.
1: A lot of the cacao producers live under poverty limits. And so there are a lot of economical challenges.
0: How a cacao grading system helps farmers and consumers on the next All Things Considered from NPR News.
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7: I'm Nyla Boodoo. Let's get back to 1A's International News Roundup with our panel in studio here with me, Greg Myrie, National Security Correspondent at NPR, Alex Ward, National Security Reporter covering the White House and State Department at the Wall Street Journal, and Abby Hauslohner, U.S. Middle East Foreign Affairs Correspondent at the Financial Times. We started this hour talking about how there had been some familiar messages from the White House this week, but there were also some conflicting ones. Here's Secretary of State Marco Rubio in the press briefing room on Tuesday.
8: The operation is over. Epic Fury, as the president notified Congress, we're done with that stage of it. Okay, we're now on to this project of freedom. The operation, Epic Fury, is concluded. We achieved the objectives of that operation. I'm not going to, you know, we're not cheering for an additional situation to occur. We would prefer the path of peace. What the president would prefer is a deal. He would prefer to sit down, work out a memorandum of understanding for future negotiations that touches on all the key topics that have to be addressed, a full opening of the strait so the world can get back to normal. He preferred that that be negotiated through the route that Steve and Jared have been working and that all of us have been supporting.
7: And then what appeared definitive was fleeting, because just 3 hours later, the president announced that Project Freedom, the day-old mission he announced on Sunday to help guide ships out of the strait, would be paused, quote, for a short period of time. He said this came based on a request from Pakistan. Alex, in your reporting this week, you write that President Trump for days has toggled between two competing impulses, punishing Iran for failing to abandon its nuclear work and avoiding a significant escalation. So I wonder if you can put all of this in context that we've been talking about. Everything happening in the Strait of Hormuz, the start and pause of this Project Freedom, but then also attacks on the U.S. ships and a global economic meltdown that's happening in the background.
9: Yeah. President Trump is looking for a silver bullet that doesn't exist. And it's very clear he doesn't want the war to restart as it did. As it was in those major combat operations. And it's also clear that he doesn't want to, as of this moment, back down from his maximalist stance, which is basically Iran dismantles the entirety of its nuclear work and vows never to do it again, and there'll be all these kinds of safeguards on it that will be impossible to break.
7: Meanwhile, there's more than 1,500 vessels from 87 countries currently stranded in the Persian Gulf. That's according to the U.S. military. More than 22,000 mariners are stranded on these ships, including many from South and Southeast Asia. Here's Raman Kapoor from the Indian Merchant Navy speaking to the BBC. He's been stranded in the Strait of Hormuz since February 28th.
10: In the past, in the month of, March, we have witnessed
11: various missiles and explosions around our ship. And sometimes we have witnessed, like, you know, hundreds of missiles flying over our head in span of 30 to 40 minutes. That was very, very devastating and frightening moment for all of us.
7: The United Nations has called it an unprecedented humanitarian crisis. Some crew members have described worsening conditions on board, including shortages of food and fresh water. Greg, on Thursday, Iran announced the creation of a government agency to vet and tax vessels seeking passage through the Strait of Hormuz. How has this Iranian effort to formalize control over the channel raised new concerns about international shipping and this unprecedented humanitarian crisis we've just been laying out?
12: Yeah, I think that the U.S., the Arab countries of the Gulf, the international shipping community says this simply can't happen. And if you don't mind, I'll turn this into the math part of the program here. These big ships can carry about 1 million barrels of oil, or up to 2 million even. And Iran is talking about charges or has charged $1 million to $2 million per ship. So that's like a 1% tax, $1 for every barrel on that ship. So yes, if you have your ship stuck there, $100 million worth of oil, you might pay $1 million, a 1% tax to get it out. But as an ongoing proposition, that would be a huge revenue boost for Iran. It would turn an international body of water into an Iranian toll booth.
7: None of which existed before this conflict, I feel like I should point out.
12: Absolutely. So that would just be to get it back to the status quo. And it would be also a clear victory for Iran if they could not only raise the revenue but impose their will. And obviously, Arab countries on the other side of the Gulf, their whole economies depend on freely exporting their oil and gas. So they simply couldn't accept this outcome either. So Iran is building barriers to make an arrangement or some solution even more difficult.
7: I want to ask all of you this next question. Reporting from the Washington Post this week revealed that U.S. intelligence has told the Trump administration Iran can outlast Trump's Hormuz blockade for months before facing more severe economic hardship on top of job losses and currency devaluation. This is, of course, contrary to what the president and the administration has said publicly. Undoubtedly, Iranian power has proved to be resilient as we see so many deadlines coming and going. Where have you seen Iran's greatest advantages in this war? What could be the turning point here?
13: This has always been sort of an imbalanced conflict in a way, which I think gave the U.S. administration a lot of sort of hubris going into this. There's never been any question, right, about the capabilities of the U.S. military versus the Iranian military. But what everyone is finding out is that Iran doesn't need a massively sophisticated military. They can keep going, they can dig in, and they can maintain their leverage over the Strait of Hormuz, which is their greatest point of leverage in this conflict, in which they're not going to give up easily, simply by being able to threaten it with, you know, tiny drones that it can reconstitute really easily, with, you know, little projectiles that it launches at something. And so, you know, we've been hearing from regional analysts, you know, for the weeks that this has been going on, the warning that, you know, for Iran, all they have to do is survive. This can be a guerrilla conflict. They can just keep lobbing things and inflicting some harm. And I think that's what they're prepared to do. And that's troubling for the United States, which I think does not have the same tolerance, certainly for economic pain.
9: Yeah, but here would be the flip side of the people who want this war to continue. They would say, hey, this has been a 5-decade-old enemy, and it only will require 3 or 4 more months of pressure in order to get them to collapse, or at least be on the verge of collapsing. So the question, which he notes really well here, is like, who's got the time? If you're President Trump and you're worried about the midterms and you're worried about gas prices going up and you might be worried about the future of the stock market, maybe 3 to 4 months sounds like a long time. But if you are really committed to a moment where the Iranian regime could really be on the verge of collapse, which just remains a big question, but say you're convinced by that, maybe 3 to 4 months doesn't sound like a lot of time. The hawks, you know, the people who are really pushing for Trump not to make a deal here, who believe a deal would not be followed through by Tehran, are really saying, hey, stay the course. 3 to 4 months really isn't that long.
12: You know, the Post scoop was a very good one in looking at this CIA analysis here. But ultimately, I think the question is kind of unanswerable. The administration says, okay, Iran can only hold out another couple weeks, and then they're going to cave in, and the CIA is estimating 3 to 4 months. You know, but the question is, when does the economic pain become so great that the Iranian leadership—
7: On either side, though,
12: on
7: right?
12: On either right. side. But let's say that the Iranian leadership would make the concessions that the Trump administration wants. We don't know. The Iranian leadership is not facing midterm elections. It does not worry about the gas price. So we don't know how long it could hold out. And so you literally have to be inside the heads of who's ever making the final decision in Iran, and you just can't be there. But it frames the issue well, I think, even if you can't answer that question.
7: Let's talk about other players in this, particularly in Europe. This week, Secretary of State Marco Rubio visited the Vatican for a 2.5-hour visit.

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1: I mean, they had their direct discussion about Iran, right? The Pope said, hey, end this war. It's not great. Rubio says, no, there's a reason we're doing this. There's actually, you know, major strategic calculations that this administration is making. And, you know, they agreed to disagree to the points we were just making a second ago. I mean, one of the arguments Rubio had made to the Pope and had made to others has just been, look, this is a regime that only in January killed, you know, roughly 30,000, 40,000 Iranians, has not cared about its people for a long time. You know, they don't have midterm elections. They don't have economic worries. They are willing to hold out. And if you're the Pope, you're going, hey, fine, but the strategic question here is somehow you're going to reopen the strait, the nuclear issue is going to be resolved, and all this other stuff. Is this really the best way to go about it? And if not, maybe quit the ceasefire that isn't ceasefiring. So they agree to disagree, but it looked like there was some sort of, speaking of ceasefire, a bit of a ceasefire in the U.S.-Vatican relationship, in the sense that at least there could be a cordial relationship. In fact, Robbie Gramer, our State Department correspondent, is with the secretary now, noticed that Rubio got to go under the Arch of the Bells, which is usually reserved for heads of state. So the Vatican kind of rolled out a red carpet for Rubio here, perhaps as to improve things. But it was not lost on anyone that the gift that the Pope gave Rubio was a pen made out of olive wood, a literal olive branch. So both in relating to Iran and perhaps relating to the U.S.-Vatican relationship.
2: Greg, do we think that olive branch has been accepted? Where are we at when we think about U.S.-Vatican relations, which is a strange question to ask on the first anniversary of the first American pope marking that to talk about the state of relations between the Vatican and the U.S.
3: Yeah, you thought you might be talking about his fandom for the White Sox or something like that. And here we are with this very sensitive global issue. I mean, the statement talked about they pledged to improve bilateral relations instead of the sort of somewhat pat phrase that the Vatican often uses about referring to good relations. So we can parse these phrases, but I think we might not have to, because we've had President Trump directly criticizing the Pope. We've had the Pope criticizing the war in Iran. So their meeting, the Rubio and the Pope met. It was cordial. There were probably some more frank discussions behind the scenes that we're not hearing about. So there's tension there. You know, there's disagreement, and it is quite unusual. You wouldn't expect that to be part of the conversation, but here we are.
2: That's Greg Myrie, NPR's national security correspondent. We're also with Alex Ward from The Wall Street Journal and FT's Abby Hauslohner. I'm Nyla Boodoo. You're listening to 1A. Now let's move to Lebanon. On Thursday, the Israeli military said it had killed a senior Hezbollah commander in an airstrike in Beirut's southern suburbs, the first attack near the Lebanese capital since a U.S.-mediated ceasefire took effect last month and is scheduled to end on May 17th. Since the latest round of fighting that started on March 2nd, Israeli strikes have killed 2,759 people in Lebanon, including more than 10 today on strikes in southern Lebanon. That's according to the Ministry of Public Health. Frequent News Roundup guest Joyce Cottam, the editor-in-chief of El Monitor, joined us last week and discussed the fragile ceasefire and the constant tests it's been facing.
4: So the American president has gone from enough is enough, no more bombing of Lebanon, to, okay, you can bomb here, you can destroy this village there, just don't touch Beirut.
2: Despite the declared ceasefire, Israel and Hezbollah have continued to exchange daily attacks in southern Lebanon. Envoys from Israel and Lebanon are scheduled to hold another round of U.S. brokered talks in Washington next week. But Abby, what kind of message is this Israeli attack on Beirut sending to both Hezbollah and to the U.S.?
5: Well, the Lebanese would say that the message is that Israel feels completely unrestrained by the United States, which is something that the Lebanese government, has been asking for. They want to see the Trump administration rein in Israel to try to get some sort of agreement actually moving here. For the Israelis, they feel very constrained by the United States, that, you know, they would like to, I think, hit a lot more in Lebanon. They see that Hezbollah has been able to keep going.

0: going, keep up the fight, even escalate in some cases. And so, you know, we're going to see another round of talks next week. We should note these are at the ambassadorial level. So this is actually not very high level, you know, in the realm of trying to resolve this war. And so far, you know, just to be blunt, it really hasn't gone anywhere.
1: Let's go to Gaza, where disarmament talks as part of the next phase of the October ceasefire has stalled. Hamas has accused Israel of using targeted killings to influence negotiations and pressure its leadership. This week, an Israeli airstrike killed a son of Hamas's chief negotiator with the Trump Board of Peace. It's his fourth son to be killed. The Israeli military has not commented. Alex, according to a letter obtained by the Times of Israel, the U.S.-led Board of Peace has made it clear it will not hold Israel to ceasefire terms unless Hamas agrees to the phase two framework for disarmament. So now what?
2: Good question. No one really knows. I mean, it was just something we were saying earlier. You know, Trump tends to get bored after some kind of deal is made. That's B-O-R-E-D, not B-O-A-R-D. Now that there is the Board of Peace, maybe he's kind of not giving as much attention. He's focused on Iran to a lesser. He's focused on the China trip next week. He's focused on other things, the ballroom, less so this. And the main argument from the administration here in Israel is, you know, Hamas needed to give up its weapons, it's literally like arms, in order to move on to the next phase to show that they were interested in actual peace talks. Hamas has not done that, in which case both American officials and Israeli officials say, well, Hamas isn't negotiating good faith, might as well keep this war going. And this comes back to the general, I guess, meta policy of this administration, and when it comes to the Middle East, is that there's a real belief that military pressure or continued military pressure will somehow cause folks to heal. We haven't seen that work in Gaza. We haven't really seen that work with the Houthis. We haven't seen that work with Iran yet, and yet that is the method they keep employing.
1: Before the break, just to note, we're keeping an eye on British local and regional elections that are likely to shake up the country's politics, and as expected, they dealt a heavy blow to British Prime Minister Keir Starmer.
3: Let me be clear, these are really tough results. I'm not going to sugarcoat it.
1: These elections choose about 5,000 local councillors and a handful of mayors across England. They're the biggest set of elections since Labour swept to power in a landslide in July 2024. On Friday, Starmer said the voters have sent a message, but he's not backing down.
3: I was elected to meet those challenges, and I'm not going to walk away from those challenges and plunge the country into chaos.
1: We'll have more to come after the break with Abby Hauslohner, U.S. Middle East foreign affairs correspondent from the Financial Times, Greg Myrie, national security correspondent at NPR, and Alex Ward, national security reporter at The Wall Street Journal. And you can email your comments to us, 1A at WAMU.org. I'm Nyla Boodoo. This is 1A.

0: The Supreme Court has struck down the president's tariff palooza. 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
1: To me, it's very clear I owe the money back to the customer. 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They've already asked.
0: I'm Kai Ryssdal. 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
11: I'm Nyla Boodoo. We're rounding up the news from around the world with Greg Myrie, national security correspondent at NPR, Alex Ward, national security reporter at The Wall Street Journal, and Abby Hauslerner, U.S. Middle East foreign affairs correspondent at The Financial Times. Israel strikes in Gaza have killed more than 72,500 Palestinians since the start of the war. Greg, there's reporting this week from NPR's Anas Baba in Gaza about recovering bodies. Around 8,000 bodies are believed to still be buried under debris in Gaza. That's according to Gaza's health ministry. Can you tell us more about that and Israel's moves to prevent recovery and rehabilitation efforts until Hamas is disarmed?
12: Yeah, I mean, I think a lot of this is sadly predictable, that Gaza sort of fades into the background once the ceasefire was declared last October. And even the most basic things, removing rubble, recovering bodies, is taking forever to do this. And as you noted, the Gazan officials believe there's about 8,000 bodies buried in the rubble. There's exactly one excavator to remove that rubble to look for the bodies. There is no DNA testing. So when they do recover a body, it has to be identified by sight, not by, there's no DNA test to go there. About 800 Palestinians have been killed since the ceasefire 7 months ago. And NPR, and Anas Baba, NPR's reporter there, has done just an incredible job the past 2.5 years.
11: Under very difficult circumstances, obviously.
12: Absolutely. And really followed this one family, the Abu Nasser family, which says they lost more than 130 members in an attack early in the war, and there's 20 still missing, and he was there as they were excavating and found some more bodies of that family. But again, there's about 20 still missing. A really powerful story on just what it's like in Gaza these days. The fighting has not entirely stopped, and there's still the bombing. There is food. There's not a dire a crisis in terms of getting food, but just horrible, horrible living conditions that are not going to change anytime soon.
13: One important factor to take into consideration when thinking about what Alex mentioned about the sort of stagnation of the Board of Peace is that, you know, for all the talk, especially last October, about rebuilding Gaza now that there was this ceasefire in place, as Greg just mentioned, building supplies, excavators, bulldozers, all the equipment that would be needed, not just to remove the rubble and remove bodies, but also to rebuild, has simply not been allowed in. And that's been a consistent theme over many years, including before the Gaza war, with, you know, Israel deems a lot of this stuff dual use in that it can be used for weapons or for military purposes. And the ceasefire and the Board of Peace never resolved that.
11: Let's talk about Israel, where the far-right National Security Minister Itamar Ben-Gvir is facing outrage after posting a TikTok video glorifying executions and celebrating his birthday with a cake decorated with a noose. This comes just weeks after Israel passed a controversial death penalty law targeting Palestinian detainees. The video uses the viral Voices in My Head trend and features AI-generated images of nooses while Ben-Gvir declares he dreams about executions. Abby, as I don't know what we need, if we need to put this in the context of also it being an election year in Israel, what do you make of these political maneuverings?
13: Well, with Ben-Gvir, one important item of context to remember is this is easily one of the most far-right extreme members of the Israeli cabinet. He is known for being very provocative. He's very overt about his desire for total Israeli annexation of Palestinian lands, of the West Bank. And this noose issue seems to be connected to the recent passage that he pushed of a death penalty law that assigns a specific penalty to Palestinians. So it's a sort of a separate punishment for Palestinians accused of terrorism than for Israelis or Jewish citizens of the state.
11: Let's move on to the fracturing relationship between the U.S. and Canada. President Trump has repeatedly suggested a U.S. takeover of Cuba in recent months. Most recently, during a speech in Florida last Friday, he joked about a military operation in the country.
5: On the way back from what we'll do, on the way back from Iran, we'll have one of our big, maybe the USS Abraham Lincoln aircraft carrier, the biggest in the world. We'll have that come in, stop about 100 yards offshore, and they'll say, thank you very much, we give up.
11: Cuban leader Miguel Diaz-Canel called the joke a, quote, threat of military aggression and called the current U.S. regime fascist. Alex, Trump's remarks about a military incursion in Cuba came the same day as a new executive order aimed at strengthening the U.S. embargo. Why is the president turning up the temperature here? How much was it him being in Florida playing to that audience?
14: Well, it kind of relates to the Middle East thing. If, I don't know if your listeners are familiar with the movie Knocked Up, but in that movie, there's Seth Rogen is dancing with Katherine Heigl, and he's doing this weird dice move. And his friends are like, why is he doing the dice move? They go, that's the only move he's got on the dance floor. That's kind of how President Trump does foreign policy. He does it through military pressure, and if that doesn't work, there'll be even more military pressure because all he has is the dice move. So in this case, when it comes to Cuba, his move is great. That Lincoln will come by, and then, you know, the Cuban regime is just
11: on their way
14: collapse.
11: Home. The Lincoln will
14: on their
11: come
14: way
11: by.
14: Home, and they're just going to collapse. And like, if not, I guess we bomb them or whatnot. But it's interesting. I guess there's one parallel to Venezuela. Before the boat strikes and before the Maduro operation, it was a lot of sanctions. It was a lot of economic pressure. It was a lot of diplomatic pressure. You could sort of see that play happening right now. That they're going to sanction the Cuban elites. They're going to try to cut off money that the Cubans have in Spain and Panama. They're going to say that they're a bad regime, and then they're going to make the military threats. So can we discount a military attack on Cuba down the line? We can't. Does that mean it's going to happen? We don't know. But it's certainly not a 0% chance, and at least we know that Secretary of State Marco Rubio wants the pressure ratcheted up on Cuba, and we know that President Trump has had his eyes on Cuba for some time as well.
11: Abby, can I also just ask, the U.S. military did strike a boat in the Pacific Ocean on Tuesday, killing three men. The U.S. said it was targeting alleged drug traffickers. They posted a video online of the boat strike. U.S. boat strikes have killed at least 191 people since September. Are these boat strikes ramping up again?
13: To Alex's point, I think we don't know. But certainly, if Trump seeks to, you know, if he manages to extract the Navy from the Middle East and wants to turn up the pressure again on Cuba, on the Western Hemisphere, then we could certainly see an escalation of those.
11: We know that people in Cuba have been posting on social media about life on the island as the U.S. embargo on fuel to Cuba leads to power outages and fuel shortages.
15: Vivo en Cuba y así empezó mi mañana.
16: I live in Cuba and this is how my morning started, without electricity but with lots of energy. I make my coffee the night before and put it in a thermos to avoid having to make it in the morning.
17: U.S. Secretary of State Marco Rubio announced new sanctions on Cuba on Thursday following Trump's executive order. Greg, who do these new sanctions target?
12: Yeah, my first reaction is what is left to sanction
17: exactly,
12: in Cuba?
17: Yeah.
12: This has been going literally for more than 60 years. It seems that these are directed more as these sort of secondary sanctions against third countries that are investing or operating in Cuba or working with Cuba. But, you know, it's relevant to both not only Cuba, but to Venezuela or to Iran. It's very hard to change the mind of foreign leaders, as we've seen in all of these places. There were huge sanctions against Venezuela for years. That didn't move Maduro. The sanctions against the Cuban leaders for more than 60 years, their ideology, their approach to the U.S. hasn't changed. And Iran for a half century. So sanctions don't inflict punishment, inflict real pain on economies, but they don't tend to change behavior or leaders. And then you can see how messy the military option is.
17: Secretary Rubio spoke about Cuba at the podium when he gave the White House press briefing on Tuesday.
18: The only thing worse than a communist is an incompetent one. And that's what, so incompetent communists run that country. They don't know how to fix it. They really don't. And we have 90 miles from our shores, a failed state that also happens to be friendly territory for some of our adversaries. So it's an unacceptable status quo. And we'll be addressing it, but not today.
17: Alex, what do Rubio's comments reveal about how negotiations with Cuba will pan out? We talked earlier about Marco Rubio's visit with the Pope. I imagine Cuba also came up then.
14: It did. I mean, there's no question that Rubio has his eyes set on Cuba. The administration has been had meetings with Cuban government officials. They've even gone to the island. This is, again, it's a Venezuela play. They're going to have diplomatic negotiations. And if the Cubans don't give the U.S. whatever it wants, which is usually a maximalist position, they will use other methods. And they're going to start sanctioning and sanctioning and sanctioning until there's nothing even more to sanction. And then you could imagine President Trump getting tired with the diplomacy and the sanctioning, and then the USS Lincoln's nearby or whatever. That's where we're headed now. Of course, with the midterms, with gas prices, with the economy, with people wanting more focus on domestic issues, is there political appetite for another conflict or big sort of play on Cuba? Perhaps. Obviously, it could be popular in Florida. But, you know, you could also imagine the President Trump, and he's kind of spoken about this. He's a little tired of war to a certain extent. He's tired of the killing. He said that. He literally said, Iran, please make a deal so I don't have to kill more Iranians. So is he worried about having to start a war with Cuba? Perhaps. But there's no question that the pressure is going to keep going for a while.
17: A quick reminder, we're rounding up the week's top international news with The Wall Street Journal's Alex Ward, Abigail Hausloner from the Financial Times, and NPR's Greg Myrie. I'm Nyla Boodoo. You're listening to 1A. Before we wrap up this week, a story we've been following here on 1A, election results in the Indian state of West Bengal. Writer and author Emily Tamkin shared why the elections were of such significance.
19: Well, one big story is that voting is underway in West Bengal. This is the fourth most populous state in India, and it's one that I encourage people to pay attention to because last time and also this time, Modi and the BJP have really looked to it to say, like, we can finally make inroads here, and that will mean something to our political project. Mamta, who runs West Bengal and the TMC, are saying, I don't actually think so. I don't think that's going to happen. So we will find out, I believe, May 4th, but voting is under right now. So pay attention to that, too.
17: Tensions have been running high after Prime Minister Narendra Modi's BJP party declared victory in legislative elections, defeating the TMC party, who had ruled over the state legislature for 15 years. The TMC and its leader, Mamata Banerjee, said that there had been widespread irregularities in the vote and accused the BJP of, quote, looting the campaign. Banerjee has refused to resign. In the run-up to the election, the national government carried out a special revision of the electoral roll to purge what they called illegal voters. That process resulted in more than 1 million people, the majority of them Muslims or from minority groups, losing their right to vote just before the election.
11: One other note of a story, Russia has scaled back its annual Victory Day parade in Red Square, which was due to be celebrated on Saturday in a parade with no heavy military hardware on display. In the run-up, the government has shut down airports and temporarily suspended mobile internet. The Kremlin has declared a unilateral truce, warning that any Ukrainian attacks during the celebrations could trigger a massive strike on Kyiv. Ukrainian President Volodymyr Zelensky has rejected the proposal. Greg, is this a sign that things in Russia's full-scale invasion of Ukraine more than 4 years later are not going to plan?
12: Oh, absolutely. And just to put this in context for listeners, this Victory Day parade commemorating World War II, it's July 4th in Russia, but with an entirely military theme to it. So it's a huge, huge deal.
11: And strange that they wouldn't have military hardware on display.
12: They're either... Need it for the war or are worried now that Ukraine's drones can hit them. But to have that military parade without the hardware, it would literally be like 4th of July in the U.S. without fireworks is sort of the equivalent. And just one little side note, when I was in Moscow, based there in the late 1990s, we learned that those parades with those massive missiles on trailers were actually fakes, that they were actually plywood. They were not real missiles. But still, this whole huge celebration is really a massive day in Russia, and particularly for Vladimir Putin. So for him to scale this down like this is not something he was expecting 4 years ago when he invaded Ukraine.
11: Few minutes to wrap up. I just want to take a peek in your notebook. Anything we missed from this week, what you're looking ahead for next week, Alex?
14: Well, in about 48 hours from the moment of this taping, I'm flying to China. So if you are on my flight, say hello. But I'll be following President Trump's visit with Xi Jinping. Sounds like it's going to be mostly of a trade mission where they'll make some deals perhaps on soybeans, Boeing, beef. But really, it's a moment for Trump to have a tête-à-tête with what he considers is the other near peer leader of a G2, right? The U.S. and China, two world leaders meeting, having a big superpower discussion and right-sizing a relationship that had been a bit rocky, especially over trade issues, chips, AI, and technology. So that's a pretty significant meeting, but who knows how much Iran, you know, overcomes this overshadows this.
11: Abby?
13: I'm going to be looking at the Trump-Xi discussion or face-off over Iran. China, along with Russia, have so far, you know, been sort of the veto power against, you know, whatever resolutions the U.S. and Arab states have tried to get through the U.N. To try to condemn this war. But China is this other major power. It has It trades with Iran. It also trades with the other states in the region. I think a lot of the Gulf states would like to see China get involved to try to mediate some sort of resolution and get the strait open. And so we're going to see whether it does that or whether it sees this as to its advantage because it's hurting the United States.
11: You get one word too, Greg?
12: Yeah, back to the Russia-Ukraine war. Right around this time of year, the summer fighting season picks up. Russia traditionally launches a big offensive. The Ukrainians have been able to push it back. It just doesn't seem these two countries can fight at this level for a sustained period. It'll be another big marker to see how the state of the war is going.
11: This music you're hearing is Colombia singer Shakira sharing a minute-long teaser of a new song, writing on social media from Macarena Stadium. Here is Dai Dai, the FIFA World Cup official song 2026, which features Nigerian star Burna Boy. The Football World Cup kicks off June 11th, hosted by the U.S., Canada, and Mexico. A big thanks to our panelists today, Abby Hauslohner from the FT, Greg Myrie with NPR, and Alex Ward at the Wall Street Journal. Mike Kidd is our sound designer and engineer. Aileen Humphreys is our senior producer and editor of 1A On Demand. Maya Garg is our senior managing producer. This program comes to you from WAMU, part of American University in Washington, distributed by NPR. I'm Nyla Boodoo. Have a great weekend. This is 1A.

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0: Live from NPR News in Boston, I'm Steve Brown. The Virginia Supreme Court has struck down a Democratic congressional redistricting plan that recently won voter approval. The court's 4-3 decision today marked a major setback for Democrats in a nationwide redistricting battle with Republicans ahead of the midterm elections. The plan, approved by voters on April 21st, could have helped Democrats win up to 4 additional U.S. House seats. But the court said state lawmakers violated procedural requirements when referring the plan to the ballot. U.S. stocks are rising toward records following the latest sign that the nation's job market is doing better than economists expected. The S&P 500 climbed today and was on track for an all-time high after the report said employers added more jobs last month than expected. A new website housing documents the Pentagon is releasing on UFOs has a retro feel, with black and white military imagery of flying objects displayed prominently and statements in typewriter-like font. Today's first release includes 162 files, such as old State Department cables, FBI documents, and NASA transcripts of crewed flights into space. The Pentagon says the public can draw its own conclusions. 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
1: Early in her career, Amy Grant was a fixture on the Christian pop charts, even had a number one hit with Baby Baby. On her latest album, The Me That Remains, she reflects on her younger self and who she's grown to be. 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
6: It's Here and Now. The April jobs report is out today, and surprise, it exceeded what many economists were expecting. The U.S. economy added 115,000 jobs last month, meaning we saw the first back-to-back monthly increases in employment in a year. So, is the economy more resilient than we thought, despite global uncertainty? Or has the Iran war fallout just not hit the labor market yet? Let's ask Mike Regan. He's managing editor at Bloomberg News, and he joins us now. Mike, welcome back.
7: Oh, thanks, Indira.
6: So why were economists so off with their estimates this month?
7: Well, I think you're

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3: Live from NPR News in Boston, I'm Steve Brown. The United Arab Emirates says it has responded to another Iranian missile barrage. It came hours after the U.S. said it traded fire with Iranian forces in the Strait of Hormuz in the latest blows to a shaky month-old ceasefire. The UAE Defense Ministry says three people were wounded after air defenses engaged two ballistic missiles and three drones launched by Iran. The U.S. said it thwarted attacks on three Navy ships and struck Iranian military facilities in the strait. Iran has mostly blocked the critical waterway for global energy since the U.S. and Israel launched the war on February 28. Spanish authorities are preparing to receive more than 140 passengers and crew from a hantavirus-stricken cruise ship headed for the Canary Islands. Health officials plan careful evacuations when the ship arrives in Tenerife this weekend. At least three passengers have died, and five who left the ship are known to be infected with hantavirus. The World Health Organization says the risk to the wider public is low. America's employers delivered a surprising 115,000 new jobs last month. Despite an economic shock from the Iran war, hiring was better than the 65,000 that economists had expected. 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
10: It's Here and Now. For most of history, humans got by just fine without grocery stores. But how many of us in 2026 could make it 1 week, 1 month, or even a year without one? Well, Zachary Turner from member station WFAE took a walk with a man who is doing just that.
11: Blackberry vines cling to Robin Greenfield as he uproots a green leafy weed. He's come to Davidson, North Carolina to forage with over 30 people in tow. They look at a curly dock, a plant with edible leaves.
12: So the ones with the red, it's not that they're toxic, it's
13: no,
12: that
13: not toxic. Yep, just bitter, not toxic. But if you did try to eat a whole bunch of this, you would puke. Yeah, I'm almost certain.
11: Greenfield is an environmental activist. He not only educates about foraging, the practice of finding, identifying, and eating wild things, he says he's also walking the walk.
13: For 1 year, I'm living without grocery stores or restaurants and not even a garden, just harvesting what I can forage from the land and the water.
11: He says it's been over 150 days since he visited a grocery store or restaurant. He cooks much of what he finds in his traveling Instapot.
13: My go-to meal is wild rice from my homeland in northern Wisconsin.

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7: I'm Indira Lakshmanan in Boston. It's Here and Now. You've no doubt heard the slogan, tax the rich. Well, there's a growing national conversation about just how to do that, and it was a point of contention in this week's California gubernatorial debates. Golden State voters may soon decide on a high-profile proposal to impose a one-time 5% tax on the assets of residents with a net worth of $1 billion or more. Home to Silicon Valley and Hollywood, California has some 200 billionaires more than any other state. More than 1.5 million people signed a petition to put the measure on the ballot this fall, but there's been pushback, including from Democrats, about whether this is the right approach. Let's bring in Guy Marzorati. He's been following the story for KQED in the Bay Area. Welcome, Guy.
8: Thanks so much for having me.
7: So this proposal received hundreds of thousands more signatures than required to get it on the ballot. So is it a done deal that Californians are going to be voting on this fall?
8: It is not a done deal. California has a very unique initiative system in which, yes, citizens can sign these petitions, but we also have this unique period where you can actually negotiate to get a measure off the ballot. So even if this billionaire tax gets enough signatures to be on the ballot in November, there's going to be a window really until the end of June where the proponents of this, the healthcare union that's putting this ballot measure forward, can negotiate with lawmakers, with Governor Gavin Newsom, try to come to some deal that if they like what they get, they can pull the measure off of the November ballot.
7: All right. Well, if this tax were to get on the ballot and then were to pass, how much money would it raise and what would the revenue go towards?
8: Well, yeah, this has really become a point of contention between supporters and opponents. The supporters of this say it would bring in $100 billion. And most of this money, the vast majority, would be directed towards healthcare in California. And the proponents are really pushing this as a way to offset cuts made through the federal Big Beautiful Bill Act, which cut Medicaid, called Medi-Cal in California, trying to restore funding for that. So almost all the funding would go towards healthcare services and then some as well for food assistance in California.
7: Well, the tax idea came up during both gubernatorial debates this week, and only one candidate enthusiastically embraced it. That was activist and philanthropist Tom Steyer, who happens to be a billionaire himself. But former Representative Katie Porter opposed the measure. Let's listen to why.
9: It's a one-time tax, but we don't have one-time revenue needs. It taxes billionaires, as if half billionaires don't have two nickels to rub together and couldn't chip in a little bit more. And 90% of the money is dedicated to only one thing, when we have all kinds of revenue problems coming at us from our own decisions and Donald Trump.
7: Politically, do you have a sense of how Californians feel about this particular measure? Because it certainly hits a nerve emotionally, the idea of a billionaire's tax. How has it been

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7: Welcome to NewsHour from the BBC World Service. I'm Paul Henley. Coming up, Britain's right-wing populist party Reform has made big gains in local elections at the expense of the governing Labour Party and the main opposition, the Conservatives.
8: If you believe that Britain is broken, that it needs fundamental change and reform, then we're the guys out there saying it. The old ideas of left and right have literally been blown apart in the last 24 hours.
7: Thousands of people have taken part in the Palestine Marathon, which has returned following a pause caused by the war in Gaza.
9: It just means so much to us to do what we love and to move and to show that regardless of what's there, that we can still have fun. We don't have to have barriers to control us in a sense.
7: And we celebrate the 100th birthday of the naturalist and broadcaster David Attenborough by looking back at his groundbreaking life and work. All after the latest world news.
10: BBC News with Sue Montgomery. Britain's Prime Minister Keir Starmer has suffered a major blow in his biggest electoral test since taking power 2 years ago. His governing Labour Party has lost large numbers of local council seats in England and has been forced from power in Wales for the first time since the National Parliament was set up there. Rob Watson reports.
11: This is looking like one of those seismic moments in British politics. Having dominated both national and local politics for 100 years, both Labour and the Conservatives are now in deep trouble all over the country. In the short term, the results put pressure on Prime Minister Keir Starmer, who is now fighting calls from within his party to go. Longer term, gains by the populists of left and right now give Reform and the Greens a major foothold in British politics.
10: Ukraine and Russia have agreed to swap 1,000 prisoners of war as part of a deal that includes a three-day truce between them. Russia had called for a temporary ceasefire during anniversary celebrations to mark the end of the Second World War, and Mr. Zelensky said he'd ordered his armed forces not to launch any attack on Red Square in Moscow, where the largest ceremony will take place. The US Secretary of State Marco Rubio says Washington is expecting a response today on the peace proposal it sent to Iran. He said he hoped Iran would make a serious offer. Here's Paul Adams.
12: The Americans continue to insist that the ceasefire is in place, that everything that has happened so far has happened sort of below the threshold that they would regard as representing a return to war. We've had attacks on Iranian vessels. We've had attacks on the Iranian mainland, on the island of Keshem. You know, there's been a lot of activity. And of course, the Americans say that their three US warships were fired on as they passed through the Strait of Hormuz. I mean, that's quite interesting that, you know, despite this impasse over the Strait, the Americans continue to test that by moving vessels in and out.
10: Colombia has suspended arrest warrants for 29 members of the Clan del Golfo, the country's largest criminal organisation, which is involved in cocaine trafficking. Clitzia Sala has more details.
13: Among the most prominent names whose capture orders have been suspended is the man known as Chiquito Malo, or Naughty Boy, who took over the leadership of the Clan del Golfo in 2022. He is wanted both in Colombia and the US, which has issued a request for his extradition. Under the measure, he and other affiliates of the group will be able to travel to two officially designated areas where the Colombian government hopes to make progress negotiating the dissolution of the clan and its transition to legality.
10: World News from the BBC. The top court in the U.S. state of Virginia has thrown out an attempt by the Democratic Party to redraw constituency boundaries in their favor at the expense of the Republicans. Voters had approved the proposal in a referendum, but the state's Supreme Court ruled that it had not gone through proper procedures. The United States has confirmed it will facilitate 2 days of intensive talks between Lebanon and Israel on Thursday and Friday next week. It says the two sides will engage in detailed discussions aimed at advancing a comprehensive peace and security agreement. Israel has suggested that military officials will join the talks for the first time. The Pentagon has begun releasing what it says are never-before-seen files on UFOs. It said Americans wanted more transparency on issues like aliens and extraterrestrial life, described by President Trump as complex and important matters. A new website has been unveiled, housing the first tranche of declassified files. The Spanish football giants Real Madrid have fined two star players €500,000 each after a training ground bust-up that ended with one of them being treated in hospital for head injuries. The Uruguayan Federico Valverde suffered concussion that's ruled him out of playing for at least 10 days. Here's Emily Conway.
14: The club said in a statement that both players had expressed their complete regret for what happened and apologised to each other as part of the club's internal investigation. Fede Valverde will miss Sunday's El Clásico against Barcelona on medical advice after suffering a head injury during Thursday's altercation with Aurelien Tchouaméni, although the Uruguayan has continued to insist neither player physically struck the other. Tchouaméni returned to training on Friday and remains available for the match at Camp Nou, where Barcelona could retain the La Liga title if they avoid defeat to Real Madrid.
10: BBC News.
7: Hello and welcome to the programme. This is NewsHour from the BBC World Service. My name's Paul Henley. We're coming to you live from London. First up today, the British Prime Minister Keir Starmer has insisted he will lead his Labour Party into the next general election, despite a damaging night in England's local elections. Labour has so far lost hundreds of seats and lost control of several councils. The big winner in England has been the right-wing populist Reform UK. There have been good results for the Green Party too, especially in London. The leader of Reform, Nigel Farage, said his party had changed the political landscape of the country.
8: If you believe that Britain is broken, that it needs fundamental change and reform, then we're the guys out there saying it. What I think is really interesting is the old idea that a party is on the right and it attracts votes in a certain area, or it's on the left and for socio-economic reasons it attracts votes in that area. We've just blown that apart overnight.
7: In Wales and in Scotland, there were votes for national parliaments. Let's get an overview of the results from our political correspondent, Rob Watson. Rob, welcome back. How bad do you think it is for Labour?
11: Oh, it's catastrophic, really. And there are some inside the governing Labour Party who think this is an existential threat. And the reason why they say that is that they look at the way it's been put is that Labour Party is losing to everyone everywhere. Let me break that down a bit. It means that Labour has been losing in every part of the country and two different parties. And essentially what worries those inside the Labour Party is that they're losing their traditional white working class voters to the populists of Reform, and that they're losing that other part of their base, which is university graduates, people working in the public sector, sort of doctors, nurses, that kind of thing, teachers and graduates, that they're using and young people, and they're losing those to the populist left Greens.
7: Can Keir Starmer survive?
11: In the long term, the view inside the Labour Party is that his condition is terminal and that he is just far too unpopular with the party, with the public, for his position to be recoverable. So then it's a question about the short term. And the question is, will there be a challenger, maybe in the next 72 hours, or will perhaps someone persuade Sir Keir Starmer to lay out a sort of timetable for his departure? So it's a question, I think, for Keir Starmer, the viewers in the Labour Party, of when, not if.
7: There are now governments in Scotland, Wales and in Northern Ireland where nationalist parties are the biggest ones.
15: How will that affect the way the UK is governed?
11: Well, I think it doesn't necessarily mean that there's going to be a push for independence in Scotland or Wales, or that Northern Ireland would seek unification with the Republic of Ireland. But I think that it means that the whole question of what you might call constitutional issues, devolution, will be bubbling along, because you can imagine that parties that believe in independence will be saying to London, hey, you know, we may not have a referendum on independence, but we demand more powers for this. So I think it'll matter. It'll matter, Paul, in the sense that it'll be an issue that's out there that doesn't go away. The constitutional settlement will be up for discussion.
15: And international observers will be looking for a link to the rise of Reform and the Greens, to a bigger picture of the rise of populist parties everywhere.
11: Yes, and they will find the same thing in the UK that they are finding in so many developed countries, and that is that a search for that the attraction of populism is driven by voter anger at the status quo. Who do you blame for the status quo? Well, the parties who've run the country for the last 100 years, that's Labour and Conservative, and those forces driving populism in Britain are so similar around the world. It's, you know, concern about stagnating living standards, concern about immigration, concern over kind of having any control or agency over your life.
15: Just for now, Rob Watson, many thanks. I got a view from Reform on the outcome of these elections. Alex Wilson represents the party as a member of the London Assembly. What was his main takeaway from the vote?
16: Traditionally, British politics has been dominated by the Conservative Party and the Labour Party. And what this set of elections has shown is a wholesale rejection of those parties, and that's a combination of both of their records in government in recent years, and how quickly the wheels have come off the current Labour government. It's been in power for less than 2 years. We spent the last year, 18 months, really organising the party structure, mobilising, getting, you know, sort of branch networks in place so we're better at recruiting candidates and fighting those local elections on the ground.
15: But much of Reform consists of former Conservatives who were in power for 14 years. You're a former Conservative. What essentially is different about Reform? What is this revolution that you're talking about?
16: Well, in many ways, Reform is what the Conservative Party should have been and should have continued to be. But a lot of people who left the Conservatives to join Reform, and I include myself in that, did so really because the Conservative Party wasn't sticking up for Conservative values. It was raising taxes, it was focusing on things like net zero rather than delivering homegrown energy security. It was failing to secure the borders and control illegal migration.
15: Are Reform voters angry at the status quo, though, first and foremost, or are they enthusiastic about Reform's policies, because protest movements thrive in opposition, don't they?
16: I think it's a bit of both. Yes, there is a lot to be angry about, the state of the economy and the state of public services, but also it's about trying to articulate a more hopeful vision for how things can be. And we can have a country and an economy that thrives, that grows, where people are rewarded for success and where the state isn't overbearing on them.
15: You did very well in areas that voted for Brexit, which has economically harmed Britain. How are you going to sell your economic philosophy now?
16: Well, I wouldn't agree that Brexit has harmed Britain's economy. I think that the Brexit process hasn't been completed. We haven't taken full advantage of the opportunities that it should give to have better and more intricate engagement with the rest of the world. But fundamentally, the approach to the economy needs to be one which recognises that a dynamic, thriving private sector is essential if you're to generate the revenue, the income and create the jobs and all of that that enable you to fund the public services that people later rely on.
15: Have you got policies that are going to be quite hard to sell when it comes to the general election? You want to cut the minimum wage for young people, you want to repeal the Equality Act, and you want to scrap the UK's net zero target.
16: Yeah, because we want to take away those burdens, those regulations and those costs that are holding back the economy. And we're not going to get there by taxing, by putting artificial barriers and costs and regulations in there. That's why we want to do it. And on net zero, it's because we want to make better use of our own energy resources, have cheaper energy, more reliable and more secure supplies, so that we're not so vulnerable to price shocks when you have events like in the Middle East or in Ukraine. If we're producing more of our own energy domestically, we're in a much more secure position, and also it's generating more revenue for the UK exchequer as well.
15: Alex Wilson there, member of the London Assembly for Reform. What are the lessons for the government after such a bad performance by Labour in these elections in England, Scotland and Wales? John Slinger is a Labour MP for Rugby in central England. He told me why he thought Reform had made such strong gains.
17: I think people are really frustrated that their economic circumstances haven't improved for a long time. I think that that frustration is completely understandable. And what we haven't managed to do is to explain to people clearly enough and demonstrate to people clearly enough that the change is happening in their lives quick enough. But that's notwithstanding the fact that we have made huge progress in the 22 months since we took office in July 2024. What I think has happened is that frustration has been weaponized to an extent, particularly by Reform, and that's been turned into anger, and that anger is something that can have quite a profound effect on people.
15: You must be very worried about the prospect of a Reform government if they did anything like a repeat of this in a general election.
17: I take the threat seriously, of course, but I don't worry about that. What you're seeing here is what traditionally happens when a government is in power and has had to take difficult decisions, as we've had to do. Let's not forget, these were about local councils, who people are going to end up with as their local councillor. I am convinced that over the next months and years, the public are going to see that the long-term decisions we've taken are starting to have an effect.
15: Can we address Labour's most glaringly obvious and most immediate problem, which is that voters are not particularly keen on Labour? All the polls suggest that a huge number of them actively dislike the Prime Minister. It's the end of Keir Starmer. So many people are saying it, no?
17: So many people are saying it, but it's certainly not the end of Keir Starmer as Prime Minister. He said himself that he's won every fight, every battle that he's fought in his professional career. And I'm very confident that he'll do so again. I mean, there's a...
15: Well, what does he need to change if he's to turn things around? Because it has to be quite radical, doesn't it? He can't just go on as before.
17: It's interesting that you phrase it like that. Actually, we have taken radical steps already. We are, for example, we've lifted nearly 500,000 children out of poverty, the biggest uplift in employment rights in a generation.
15: An influential former advisor to Labour has told the World Service today that the party's only real hope now is to be openly, honestly pro-European. And that's how they can stand up to Reform supporters.
17: We're certainly pro-closer ties, and the Prime Minister has certainly been very clear about being pro-closer ties. In fact,
15: well, why not go all the way? Make it a deal breaker.
17: Well, the Prime Minister has been extremely clear, as have the ministers, as have my colleagues in the Parliamentary Labour Party. We want closer ties with Europe. We've actually secured that trade deal as well with the European Union, which many people said wouldn't be possible. Now, why we're not going to put that actual rejoining of the single currency on the table is because we respect the outcome of the referendum.
15: Labour MP John Slinger there saying it's onwards and upwards for the government. Back to Rob Watson. It's unlikely to be a smooth trajectory, is it now, Rob?
11: Very much not. And the thing that I really look to, which is the driving force behind the volatility in British politics, but as we discussed earlier, Paul, the volatility in other developed Western countries, you know, is essentially voter anger and unhappiness. There was one poll before these elections that suggested that 67% of people in this country, Paul, think that the country is headed in the wrong direction. Now, whether you're a party in government like the Labour Party is, or even these fragmented opposition parties, to have that level of voter sort of anger and disquiet is really something to be up against.
15: What do you make of the theory that Reform in the UK has now peaked and that the trajectory is downwards now?
11: I don't know about trajectory downwards, but it is possible that they have peaked, because as popular as reform are with a segment of the population who are worried about multiculturalism, worried about immigration, who tended to support a Brexit, there's a whole nother chunk of the population that takes what might be called a more progressive view. So I'm not sure that they've necessarily peaked and they're now on their way down. They're a force to reckon with, but I think they do have a sort of limit to what they can achieve.
15: Rob Watson, our political correspondent, reporting live on the results of local and national elections in England, Scotland and Wales. You're with the BBC World Service, live from London. We are NewsHour.
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15: You're listening to the BBC World Service. This is NewsHour with me, Paul Henley. Now, the president of South Africa, Cyril Ramaphosa, is facing possible impeachment after the country's constitutional court overturned a parliamentary vote that blocked proceedings 4 years ago. The court ruled that MPs had acted unlawfully when they rejected an independent recommendation to investigate the theft of more than $500,000 in cash from the president's home in the countryside. Kyle Cowan is an investigative reporter for News24, which is South Africa's biggest online news site, and he joins me live now from Johannesburg. Kyle, welcome. How serious is this for the president?
22: Paul, thank you. It is extremely serious. The president has not been able to shake the scandal for the past 4 years, and this ruling today by our apex court effectively places him in the invidious position of now having to go over the official version and in detail again, but this time publicly, you know, at the questioning of parliamentarians that will be broadcast live to the entire country.
15: Can you tell the story from the beginning, as it were? It's about Farmgate. Mm. What happened?
22: So the origin of the cash is still very much up in dispute, but according to the president, on December 25th, Christmas Day in 2019, a Sudanese businessman arrived at his farm in the Limpopo province and handed over $580,000 in cash. The money stayed there for more than 40 days until it was stolen by a group of burglars who had been tipped off by one of the cleaners working at the farm, and they made off with the cash. We believe it was obviously far more than $580,000, but the issue remained covered up and quiet until about July of 2022, when our former spy chief, Arthur Fraser, actually opened a case with the South African Police Service alerting them to this. And since then, it's really just been a downhill sort of slide for the president in trying to explain it all.
15: And Mr. Ramaphosa sticks to his story, does it, that it was around $580,000, not more, and it was the proceeds from the sale of cattle?
22: Yeah, buffalo, 20 buffalo, he said that this businessman bought, and he has sung from that hymn book from the very start, you know, within days of the case being opened. And, you know, we have done a lot of investigative reporting to try and show that that cannot possibly be true, you know, including but not limited to the suspected burglar spending, you know, at least double that amount in purchasing properties and cars in the years after, the months after the burglary. So it's been a contentious issue for President Ramaphosa. He's struggled to really credibly explain all of this away, but somehow has been, I would not say protected, but aided by state institutions in finding no wrongdoing.
15: What would you say is the likelihood that he will be impeached this time?
22: Well, he no longer enjoys, the ANC party no longer enjoys the majority in parliament that it had when it was able to quash this report in 2022. They would effectively require the assistance of their national coalition partner, the Democratic Alliance. But this party has come out and already said, look, you know, we don't really care if it's the president or the president's dog. We are going to vote according to the evidence. We are going to look at all of the evidence that will now be put before parliament and make a decision based on that. So politically, there really is no deal to be made here. He will have to try and convince people that he is telling the truth.
15: But he's had staunch supporters in the past. Their support is showing real cracks.
22: Yes, I think so. The ANC has a history of supporting its president, you know, despite all available evidence of wrongdoing and corruption. I'll take you back to our former president, Jacob Zuma, who was supported right until the very end, despite, you know, wide-scale corruption. And at this point, I think the party will support him. The ANC will continue to support him. But realistically, when it comes to voting, when it comes down to the numbers, the caucus in parliament simply won't have, you know, the bodies to push anything through.
15: And briefly, Kyle, what's the next stage? When could things happen?
22: Our parliamentary speaker has come out today and said they're examining the judgment. They're going to try and figure out a way to establish this impeachment committee, but that's what must happen. The apex court has instructed our parliament that they must establish the committee, and at that point we'll start gaining some clarity on who the first witnesses will be, how the process is going to work.
15: Many thanks, Kyle Cowan, who is from News 24 in South Africa, an investigative reporter. Thousands of people have taken part in the Palestine Marathon and Half Marathon, which returned to the West Bank city of Bethlehem after a two-year pause that happened because of restrictions over the Gaza war. The event attracted runners and spectators from across the West Bank and overseas. It happened in conjunction with a 5K race in Gaza as a fragile ceasefire there continues to hold. Wira Davis reports now from Bethlehem.
0: This is the heart of Bethlehem. We're in Manger Square, and this is the 2026 Palestine Marathon. It's the first time they've been able to hold this event for 3 years because of travel restrictions because of the Gaza war. So there's a huge amount of excitement here. Thousands of runners in the marathon, the half marathon, and in the 10K. But even the route of the marathon itself is constrained by the Israeli separation barrier. They have to run several maps in order to complete the full marathon. But I've been speaking to some of the runners and some of the organisers.
2: You see, I'm Ismail. They're coming from everywhere to run Palestine Marathon.
0: Etidal Ismail is the director of the Palestine Marathon, and she's particularly proud that this event has been able to take place today.
2: This is focusing our right to move, our right to freedom of movement. Other people, it's easy to move from city to another city to travel, but in Palestine, we have in this right.
3: This is a very special marathon for me. I ran here 13 years ago in the first edition.
0: Ahmed Taher is the favorite male Palestinian runner in this race. And for him, it's an emotional moment to be able to run on his own turf.
3: So this is a very important day, not for me only, but for all of us. It's a celebration. It's us representing and telling our story to the world, the story about our right to movement.
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0: In any marathon, they talk about hitting the wall, getting through the barrier. But in the Palestine Marathon, it's not just a psychological wall, a psychological barrier. There's a physical wall as well, because the huge concrete Israeli separation barrier is very much part of this course. And here we are at the halfway point, runners coming around this sharp bend, and behind them, the huge concrete barrier that separates Palestine and Bethlehem from Israel.
9: It weighs really heavily on all of our hearts.
0: Reem Ali is originally from the Palestinian territories, but she now lives in the US and has come back here especially for this event with her husband. She eventually came second in the women's race.
9: It just means so much to us to be able to do what we love and to move and to to show that regardless of what's there, that we can still have fun. We don't have to have barriers to kind of control us in a sense.
0: Well, here at the crowded finish line in Bethlehem's Manger Square, there are families because there's a family race, there's a 10K. And the key feature of this event is that it coincides with a 5K in Gaza. Now, it's the first time there's been a big social and sporting event there since the start of the devastating war between Hamas and Israel. And of course, the Palestinian economy has been hit hard in recent years. And we haven't seen this many visitors here in Bethlehem, a town so dependent on tourism, for a long time.
15: That report from the West Bank by the BBC's Wira Davis. You're listening to the BBC World Service. It's NewsHour.
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4: I'm Dr. Anthony Lizowitz, and this is Climate Connections. Coral reefs are extraordinarily diverse ecosystems, home to fish, sea turtles, and countless other marine species. But reefs are in trouble. Climate change is causing more heat waves in the oceans, and when corals get hot, they bleach, expelling the algae that give them vibrant colors and food. With time, bleached corals can recover, but they often die if heat waves last too long or occur repeatedly.
5: When you see one of these beautiful ecosystems with so much diversity and so much going on, and you see it die before your very eyes, it's just heartbreaking.
4: C. Mark Aiken is the former head of Coral Reef Watch at the National Oceanic and Atmospheric Administration. In a new study, he and his colleagues found that a 2014 to 2017 heat wave caused moderate or more severe bleaching in more than half of the world's reefs. And it caused moderate or greater mortality in 15% of reefs. Some groups are working to restore reefs, but as the climate warms, intense heat waves continue to put coral reefs in peril.
5: So the most important thing we can do right now is to address climate change. If we don't do that, the rest of it is going to be futile.
4: Climate Connections is produced by the Yale Center for Environmental Communication. To learn more about climate change, visit climateconnections.org.
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15: Welcome back to NewsHour. Japan has taken a big step away from its post-war pacifist stance, lifting long-standing restrictions on arms exports and expanding its military role abroad. The government says it's necessary in an increasingly tense region. But for many Japanese residents, it is raising alarm as fears grow that the country is becoming a war-capable nation. Protests are gaining momentum. Here's our Japan correspondent, Kurumi Mori.
7: On a Tokyo street corner under pouring rain, a crowd gathers, holding up drenched posters and flags. Stamped on them in big, bold Japanese characters, a simple message: no war. It's a scene that's becoming increasingly common across Japan, which is currently witnessing its largest anti-war protests in decades.
8: Japan basically wrote never go to war again into its constitution. But now it's debating whether to change that, and these people are not happy about it. They're saying we are a peaceful nation and the current pacifist constitution is Japan's treasure.
7: Among them, Akari Maezono, a woman in her 30s holding brightly painted lanterns calling for peace. She thinks the public isn't being heard.
10: I'm angry that these changes could be made without properly listening to us, the public. I don't want the LDP to touch the constitution anymore.
7: Nearby stands Hidehiro Iijima, a 79-year-old resident gripping a bright red banner who says he shares a similar sentiment.
12: The Japanese constitution, Article 9 in particular, must be protected at all cost. It kept Japan from being drawn into past conflicts like the US-Iran war. Without it, surely we would have entered the war by now.
8: Anti-war protests like this one have been gaining traction over the past few months nationwide. The backstory? After World War II, Japan adopted Article 9, known as the Pacifist Clause, instead of traditional military. But Prime Minister Sanae Takaichi, who took office in October, hopes to revise the constitution, saying times have changed and there are intense geopolitical risks.
13: In today's incredibly challenging security environment, I believe that no country can protect its own peace and security alone. I think it is important to have partners who support each other, even in terms of defense equipment.
7: She argues that Japan sits right next to China, North Korea, and Russia, while the U.S. has been pushing for a more active military role. For many Japanese, especially those with living memory of conflict or of the Hiroshima and Nagasaki atomic bombings, any move away from pacifism can ignite a big fear. And that anxiety is now spilling onto the streets. So Japan is facing a choice: hold on to its pacifist identity or adapt to a more uncertain world.
15: That report from Japan by Kurumi Mori. You're listening to NewsHour from the BBC. I'm Paul Henley. Reports from Saudi Arabia claim the country prohibited the US from using its airspace and bases to launch operations for its brief bid to reopen the Strait of Hormuz. Washington's understood to have retained access to its allies' airspace for other uses. Earlier this week, though, President Trump announced a pause in his two-day-old Project Freedom to guide ships through the strait. US media reports now say that Crown Prince Mohammed bin Salman, the de facto Saudi leader, talked directly to Mr. Trump and gave his refusal for US forces to draw Saudi into the operation. There were clashes between the US and Iran overnight last night, but earlier today, the American Secretary of State, Marco Rubio, said the US was expecting an Iranian response soon to its latest peace proposal.
14: We're expecting a response from them today at some point. We have not received that yet, as you know, in the last hour, but perhaps that will come. Their system is still highly fractured and a bit dysfunctional as well, so that may be serving as an impediment. I hope it's a serious offer. I really do.
15: But how much damage has been done to the Saudi-US relationship? Michael Ratney was appointed ambassador to Saudi Arabia by President Biden in 2023. He served until 2025 and he's currently a senior advisor at the Center for Strategic and International Studies. He joins us live from Washington, D.C. Ambassador, welcome. How bad is the damage to these ties between the allies?
26: I think it's stressed, to be sure.
11: The Trump launched the war along with Israel without consulting the Saudis or anyone else in the Gulf, either about its objectives or its timeline or whatever role they would play. And he started the war without making clear to them whether or not the United States would offer them protection. So I think it started out, despite the fact that obviously the Saudis have no love for the Iranians, it started out with a certain amount of tension.
15: How big a mistake was it to launch Operation Freedom, which depended on Saudi airspace, without even consulting Saudi?
11: Yeah, assuming that's the case, that they didn't even consult Saudi at all, and I'm not sure that's the case, but assuming it is, it would be kind of a bad mistake. They depend on retaining the support of the Saudis for a lot of things in the military space, whether or not it's directly involved with combat operations with Iran or not. We have a large military deployment there, and we really need their cooperation. I think when they're antagonized and when they're nervous and when they're not totally sure what we're up to or where we're going with this, I think it just drives that distrust a bit further.
15: The war has caused quite a lot of antagonism, hasn't it, among the Gulf states?
11: Yeah, I mean, I think they're confounded. On the one hand, none of them have any love for Iran and would love to see a different sort of regime there. On the other hand, I think a lot of them knew that a war like this would be much harder than Trump imagined it would be, and they worry that they're going to be left with a worse situation. The Iranian regime, if not

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1: And they're left with a worse situation.
2: Has it changed the way that Gulf states see it, having U.S. military bases on their soil? They were seen as there for protection. Perhaps they're seen as a liability now.
1: Yeah, that's a tough issue. I think, obviously, the United States can be imperfect partners, as are many of our partners. At the end of the day, though, the alternative partners for the Gulf, you know, if you think about folks that they might have reached out to, whether it's Pakistan or China or others, at the end of the day, those countries aren't really going to come and defend Saudi or the Gulf at all in the event of a conflict with Iran. So they have uncertainty now with the United States, but I think at least they have greater clarity and a longer standing relationship, at least in the area of defense, than they do with any other country. I expect going forward, they're not going to, as we would say, throw the baby out with the bathwater. I think they'll want to retain a strong relationship with the United States, but I expect they'll also be reaching out to other potential partners as well.
2: So you don't see long-term damage to U.S.-Saudi relations?
1: I see, once the dust settles on this war, and it's, we don't know when that's going to happen, I think there'll be a moment where they're all reflecting on the nature of the relationship with the U.S. I think there is probably some additional distrust. I don't know whether that's going to be specific to the Trump administration or to the U.S. in general. I do think they're going to want to retain the relationship, but they're going to want to look for other possibilities as well.
2: Michael Ratney, former U.S. ambassador to Saudi Arabia, many thanks for coming on the program. Emergency services in Ukraine say they're battling a huge forest fire in the exclusion zone around the Chernobyl nuclear plant. The zone remains highly contaminated following the nuclear disaster at Chernobyl in 1986. At the moment, the authorities say radiation levels in the area of the fire remain within normal range. Let's speak live to Zhanna Bespiatchuk, who's a Ukrainian journalist, formerly with the BBC. She's been to the Chernobyl exclusion zone before the war and reported on the impact of fires, in fact, there. She joins us now live from Kyiv. Zhanna, welcome. What's the current situation with the fire first, and how was it started?
3: So, as far as we know, the fires in the exclusion zone are under control now. So they are contaminated. Those areas which are contaminated by the Ukrainian rescuers. And it means that actually the fires don't spread anymore, but they still continue, and it might last for a few days or even a couple of weeks. As for the reason why it all happened, first of all, the Ukrainian authorities, they reported that they found the fragments of two Russian drones inside the Chernobyl exclusion zone. And most probably, the reason is the fire that was caused by at least one of these drones, which might have been intercepted by the Ukrainian air defense. So, of course, it's also important to mention that the Chernobyl fires, they happen quite frequently. Almost every year, there are some wildfires in the exclusion zone. And they can start in May, in June, but most probably in this case, the reason is the war.
2: And it must be especially difficult to fight fires within that exclusion zone. Remind us what the area is like. You've been there.
3: So, the area, it's not as big as it might seem, because if you look at the map of Ukraine, it's quite small area, but some parts of this area, some forests, some fields, they are heavily contaminated by radiation. And of course, it's always a big challenge for rescuers, for firefighters, to contain any fire inside this area, because they have always to take into consideration

0: the risks of radiation that is almost everywhere there. So that's the first thing. The other thing, it's the wild nature. So imagine the area where nobody, almost nobody, lives for decades. So it's really wild world. And again, it's more complicated and more challenging for rescuers to battle fires in this kind of wild environment.
1: Okay, thank you. I'm going to have to end it there. Many thanks, Zhanna Bispiachuk in Ukraine. Now, a woman from in Ethiopia is celebrating having quintuplets conceived naturally and not through in vitro fertilisation. Bedria Adem, who's a farmer in the Harare region, says she and her husband have been trying for a baby for years with no success. She gave birth by caesarean section to four boys and a girl, all of them healthy. How unusual a phenomenon is this? A question I put to British midwife and author Leah Hazard.
2: Quintuplets on their own are already a very big deal, but quintuplets that are what we would call spontaneously conceived, so not a result of assisted conception, are extremely unusual.
1: And there's reason to celebrate them all being alive and well.
2: Absolutely. I mean, of course, reason to celebrate when any baby is born alive and well, but multiple pregnancies are even more risky than your standard singleton pregnancy. And the more fetuses a person is carrying, the greater the level of risk. So the fact that all five babies appear to have been born well at a, you know, a decent weight and everyone's doing okay is really fantastic.
1: Why are multiple pregnancies more risky?
2: Well, any pregnancy, even a singleton pregnancy, places a huge physiological burden on the person carrying them, you know, a cardiovascular burden, your immune system changes. It's just a huge challenge for the body. So if you multiply that by five, then you begin to think, you know, wow, this is pretty miraculous for a human to endure this and deliver these children safely. You know, we've evolved generally to have one baby at a time, maybe two, maybe at a stretch three, but five is not something that generally people can do well and survive. So yeah, very unusual.
1: And if you're expecting to give birth to more than one baby because you've had IVF, you often end up in hospital for a long time. You very rarely will carry all those children to term. Just explain how difficult it is.
2: The risk of things like high blood pressure and gestational diabetes goes up the more babies you have. And also, you know, from one baby to the other, we can have things like twin-to-twin transfusion syndrome, which is where one baby will sort of take more nutrition from the other in utero. And so it's difficult to ensure the safety of all the babies and the mother. So with five, yeah, it really does require a lot of careful surveillance and management.
1: These four boys and one girl born in Ethiopia, born to subsistence farmers, they'll probably need to stay in hospital for quite a long time. They're not exactly out of the woods yet, are they?
2: Not at all. It's a really good point. I mean, you know, the media, we love a good news story and the healthy birth of five babies. You think, oh, fantastic, you know, good news and all will be well. But I understand that these babies are all relatively small, which we would expect. We don't know exactly what gestation they were born at, but it's likely, given the weights that have been reported, that they maybe were born anywhere from possibly 30 weeks onwards. So it's likely that all of them will require some degree of neonatal care. I would imagine the mother herself probably needs a fair bit of care and supervision. So yeah, it could still be a long road ahead.
1: No reason not to be happy for now. These parents have been trying for a baby apparently for 12 years without success.
2: Yeah, it's just absolutely phenomenal. I mean, it's like, you know, buses, none for ages, and then five come at once. So it's pretty amazing for her, and I hope she's doing well.
1: That was British midwife and author Leah Hazard. You're with the BBC World Service live from London with NewsHour.

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9: I'm Paul Henley, and this is NewsHour live from the BBC. Britain is today celebrating the birthday of someone who probably has a better claim than anyone to the title of national treasure. And David Attenborough, who is 100 years old today, is probably also one of those extremely rare people to qualify as an international treasure, because over seven decades, he's been a presence in living rooms all over the globe, showing us corners of the natural world that most of us would never see in person. His documentaries on television have been some of the most watched programmes of all time.
10: You cast about with the beam of your torch until suddenly you see in its light a pair of glowing red coals. Those are the eyes of a crocodile reflecting the light back to you. Your job now is to keep the beam of your torch shining steadily in his eyes and wade slowly towards him, making as little noise as possible.
11: On flat ground, a baby iguana can outrun a racer snake. But others are waiting in ambush. While a 1.5 degree rise will still bring significant changes with it, to stand any chance of saving what remains of our frozen planet and saving ourselves from the devastating consequences of its loss, we must stick to this commitment and honour it, no matter how challenging it might be.
9: Well, David Attenborough's birthday is being celebrated at a special event at London's Albert Hall tonight. Not that David himself wanted any fuss.
11: I had rather thought that I would celebrate my 100th birthday quietly, but it seems that many of you have had other ideas. I would like to thank you all most sincerely for your kind messages.
9: NewsHour's James Menendez has been speaking to one of David Attenborough's long-time collaborators. Michael Gunton is creative director of the BBC's Natural History Unit, which made landmark series such as Planet Earth and Blue Planet. When and where did the two first work together?
12: It's getting on for 40 years ago. The first time we went out into the natural world was in Panama, in a place called Barro Colorado Island, and we were filming army ants. And I can absolutely remember, because when you film in those days, of course, it was film, it wasn't video or anything, so you couldn't look back at what you'd filmed. But after we'd filmed it, I remember the sound recorder said, well, you can listen back on the tape. And I just listened to it, and I remember thinking, I've just done a bit of David Attenborough. I never thought that would ever happen. It was, and there was that wonderful voice came through on the headphones. So, yeah, like so many of us, I actually, as a sort of teenager, watched Life on Earth and thought, what an extraordinary thing it was. Even back then, I just thought, this is amazing. And I actually thought I'd like to work in television, not necessarily in natural history. And I wasn't even sure I would do that. But I was determined at the back of my mind if I could ever get a chance to work with him. And then I heard that Trials of Life, which is the series I ended up working on, was going to be his last. You know, that was what he said. I'm not going to do any more after this. I thought, well, I better get a move on and get to work with him. And there we are 36 years later, and he's still working.
5: What is he like? Is he like he appears on screen in person?
12: I'm afraid there's no scandals there. He is as charming and as lovely as he appears on the screen. He's just fantastic company. When you're working with him, everybody brings their A game because you know you're working with the best. And, you know, you often what we're trying to do is very complex. You've got him, you've got the animals, you've got the weather, you're in a remote place. And so you do so much sort of preparation to make sure everything comes together. But one of the things that is always so extraordinary is particularly with the animals, you think, you know, you write these things, we're going to do this and this and this, and we hope the animal's going to turn up. And then you think, really, we need the animal to turn up 1, 2, 3, and there it is. It turns up. You know, it's almost like he is Dr. Doolittle. He's having a little conversation with the animals off out of our sight, saying, when I say this word, can you just walk behind or fly in? And they do. And it's amazing.
5: Okay, so he's
12: got... It makes us directors look good.
5: Yeah, he's got the Dr. Doolittle talents. But I mean, what... Absolutely. In terms of being a communicator on screen, what do you think it is that makes him such a star?
12: He's learned his trade over an enormous number of years. And, you know, he was there right at the beginning of television, really. And there was something about the way he broke through the barrier between him and the camera and the audience. And he's taken that now to this extraordinary level where you feel like you're with him. He's talking to you directly. And in a way that is, it's kind of, look at this. This is amazing. I'd love to show you this. And that sort of intimacy and approachability is so engaging, but it's also so authentic because, and this is absolutely true, he doesn't rehearse his lines or use an autocue. You know, obviously he thinks about what he's going to say beforehand, but he does do it sort of extempore. The power to be able to do that is astonishing. Absolutely.
5: Have you got a favourite moment, a most memorable bit of a trip that sticks in your mind?
12: The greatest pleasure I've had, apart from the, you know, getting the shot, is when it's finished. When we say and cut, and we put the cameras in the box, and we go back to the camp or to the fire or whatever it is, and sit down and crack open a beer, and then talk about the day or what we're going to do the next day. And then often David will tell us some extraordinary anecdote of some hair-raising thing he did back in the 50s or the 60s or something like that. And those are the priceless moments. So those are my favourites.
5: Perhaps just sort of put into perspective what, you know, his body of work, but particularly in those earlier days, what it did for our understanding of the world around us.
12: So what I think he did was he kind of showed that in some ways he is the ordinary man. He's born in Isleworth in London. You know, he could go to these places with a crew and with the right enthusiasm, with the right backing, and with the right determination, could get close to the heart of nature and show us with the wonders. And I think you kind of feel that you're with him, and that makes it accessible. So I think we don't now look at nature as this distant, rather untouchable, rather scary thing. His programs and his way he presents and communicates them makes you feel like you can be part of and are part of nature. David is fascinated by the bugs and the plants and the things that aren't necessarily the kind of box office, big-eyed, furry creatures. And that also is a big part of the mission, is to show people that nature is much broader than just lions and polar bears. But the sense that it's not boundless, that the nature has limits and is fragile and is susceptible to the impact of humanity. He could see that, you know, the world was changing very, very rapidly. On screen, I think he does it in quite a soft power way. It's saying, you know, this is important because these animals are wonderful. We should care about them because this is important both for their sake, but also it has a broader impact on all of us. But then off screen, I think he's slightly changed gear in his advocacy over the last 10 years, really. The wonderful thing is that people listen to him. You go to an event and there are world leaders who normally wouldn't give you a minute. They're all desperate to hear him speak and want to hear what he says. All you want now is for them to, yes, listen to him and then act on it.
9: Michael Gunton, creative director of the BBC's Natural History Unit, on working with Sir David Attenborough, who is 100 years old today. That was NewsHour. Thank you very much for listening. Bye-bye for now.

0: You're listening to All Things Considered from NPR News. When Spirit Airlines stopped flying last weekend, it left passengers and crew members scattered. It also left more than 90 planes at dozens of airports around the country. Spirit also has engines, spare parts, real estate, and other valuable things. So we got NPR's Joel Rose to report on what happens to all of that now.
1: Most of Spirit's bright yellow planes are grounded. But there were a few in the air this week.
2: Goodyear Tower, pneumatic 189 on the visual approach runway 21.
1: Like this one, flying from Spirit's former hub in Fort Lauderdale, Florida, to Phoenix Goodyear Airport on Monday night. It wasn't carrying any passengers, just a skeleton crew, ferrying the plane to Arizona for storage. Heard here in this archived recording from the website liveatc.net.
2: Runway 21, clear to land. Clear land.
1: Spirit ceased operations early Saturday morning. Within days, Spirit's lawyers were in court asking for permission to start an orderly wind down. This is complicated by the fact that Spirit doesn't actually own most of the planes it flew. The majority, more than 60 planes, nearly two-thirds of its active fleet, were leased. And the owners want those planes back.
3: So everybody tries to move them as quickly as possible, and of course it's an environment of mass confusion.
1: Steve Giordano is the managing partner of the Nomadic Aviation Group, which is in the business of ferrying planes across the country, sometimes in unusual situations.

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12: From NPR News, this is All Things Considered. I'm Elsa Chang.
0: And I'm Scott Detrow. In Colombia, the saga of the so-called cocaine hippos rolls on. For years, descendants of a drug lord's private zoo have been proliferating and roaming the wild. And now there is a new debate over whether they should be culled and or somehow saved by an Indian billionaire. Manuel Rueda reports.
13: Here in Doradal, a small town in the center of Colombia, the grunt of hippos has become part of the soundscape. Every afternoon, locals and tourists hang out at a lake on the edge of the town. They chat and drink beers as they watch the giant beasts floating in the lake. This is one of the main attractions in town, says Lina Morales, a local hotel worker. The hippos are the descendants of four animals brought illegally to Colombia in the 1980s by Pablo Escobar. The notorious drug lord owned a private zoo on a ranch near Doradal, where he also had elephants, giraffes, and zebras. But no one captured the hippos after the Colombian government seized Escobar's properties. And because of the lack of natural predators, their population exploded. Scientists estimate there are now 200 hippos roaming freely around Doradal, a town that's surrounded by lush forests and big rivers. And some say the time has come to cull them. Biologist Natalie Castelblanco says the hippos deposit large amounts of waste in lakes and riverbeds, and this can lead to drastic changes in the chemical composition of the water.
14: Including changes in the pH and also less oxygen, so then all the plants that need oxygen in the water are going to be collapsed because of this.
13: With fewer underwater plants, the local food chain suffers.
14: The hippos have a transversal impact on the ecosystem.
13: In mid-April, Colombia's government announced a plan to control the country's hippo population, including culling up to 80 animals this year. But many in Doradal are against those plans. Here, the hippos have become a tourist attraction, with statues of the animals displayed throughout the town. They're part of our community now, says business owner Dania Galindo. There's no other place outside of Africa with wild hippos. Some locals in Doradal now take visitors on hippo safaris. Others sell keyrings, t-shirts, and other souvenirs featuring the semi-aquatic mammals. The population should be controlled, Galindo says, but in a peaceful manner that respects their life and the appreciation we have for them. Colombia initially tried to curb the hippo population through sterilization, first with surgeries, then contraceptive injections. But biologist Natalie Castelblanco says the procedures are costly and risky, making large-scale sterilization difficult. She says culling is the most effective solution.
14: So we do it with lionfish. You see the cases of the camels in Australia.
13: But now, Colombia's hippos may have been thrown a lifeline. Indian billionaire Anant Ambani has offered to relocate 80 hippos to his wildlife reserve in Gujarat state.
15: It will be a major undertaking, for sure.
13: Sergio Estrada is a biology professor at Bogota's Rosario University. He's skeptical of the billionaire's proposal.
15: Depending when they where they lure them and catch them, they would have to drive them in huge trucks and lorries to the Rio Negro airport near Medellin. And that is about 150 kilometers. So that in itself is no easy task.
13: Then the hippos would have to be put on planes to India on a long flight that requires a stopover.
15: And so imagine what would you need to do to keep these animals safe and relaxed during this trip.
13: There are also questions about how these wild animals would fare in Ambani's reserve, which is tiny compared to the area these hippos now live in.
15: I don't see these animals living and roam freely in this location in India.
13: Colombia's Environment Ministry says that if drastic measures are not taken to control the hippos, their population could double over the next 5 years. That might lure more hippo lovers to Doradal, but it also leaves Colombian officials with difficult choices about how to manage a growing and unpredictable population. For NPR News, I'm Manuel Rueda in Doradal, Colombia.

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0: Heather and Greg and I went over the jobs report, but there is always more to say about it, so we are going to, and we are going to do it with an eye toward AI, because despite its bubblishness, the tech sector keeps on losing jobs, even as it drives stocks to record highs. The Bureau of Labor Statistics says employment in information, that's their word, information jobs, which is a pretty good proxy for the tech sector, that is down 11% from its peak back in 2022. And there has been a pretty steady drumbeat of layoff announcements, often explicitly tied to AI. Marketplace's Megan McCarty-Carino makes sense of it all for us.
1: This week, Cloudflare, Coinbase, and PayPal announced job cuts after mass layoffs at Meta, Microsoft, Oracle, and Amazon earlier this year. But the tea leaves of tech jobs are hard to read, says Guy Berger, senior fellow at the Burning Glass Institute.
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0: 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I'm Elsa Chang.
5: And I'm Scott Detrow. One of the legacies left by the drug lord Pablo Escobar is a population of invasive hippos in Colombia.
0: Now, an Indian billionaire wants to relocate them to a wildlife reserve in India.
6: I don't see these animals living and roam freely in this location in India.
5: First news.
7: Live from NPR News in Culver City, California, I'm Duane Brown. Virginia's highest court has struck down the redistricting referendum that voters narrowly approved last month. It marks another significant setback this week for Democrats in the midterm election. The move is part of a wave of GOP-led states that have redrawn voting maps to favor Republicans ahead of the November elections. In Tennessee, the state Senate approved a map last night, and the governor signed it. Mariana Bacallao of member station WPLN has more.
8: The biggest change is to the city of Memphis, a majority black district that up until last week had been protected under part of the Voting Rights Act. Now the city will be split into three different congressional districts, and it means all nine of the state's U.S. House seats are more likely to go to Republicans.
7: Meanwhile, Democrats hoped the Virginia referendum would mean four more House seats in Congress, but today the state Supreme Court there said lawmakers didn't follow proper procedure. The Defense Department has released more than 160 records related to UFO sightings. NPR's Bill Chappell tells us more files will be released in coming weeks.
9: The documents range from Cold War reports of mysterious flying discs to recent sightings of elliptical objects floating in the air. Those and other records of unidentified anomalous phenomena, or UAPs, the new term for UFOs, are now being shared with the public. In one file, a woman who says she's familiar with U.S. military aircraft and drones describes seeing a strange metallic ovaloid floating above a tree line in 2023. She also said that if other people with her hadn't seen the same thing, she wouldn't have spoken up. President Trump has promised unprecedented transparency for such records. He posted on social media that the release will allow the public to decide, quote, what the hell is going on.
7: Bill Chappell reporting. 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In central China, authorities confirmed that 37 people died from a massive explosion at a fireworks factory this week. NPR's Emily Fang says it's the deadliest explosion in China since 2019.
1: The city of Luoyang in Hunan province makes most of China's fireworks and nearly three-fourths of fireworks that China exports globally, including to the U.S. Luoyang is thus informally dubbed China's fireworks capital. A deadly blast at another fireworks factory just last summer in Hunan killed 9 people and prompted a safety investigation. This explosion earlier this Monday led authorities to halt all fireworks production, despite this normally being one of the busiest fireworks production times in the lead-up to the July 4th holiday in the U.S. An investigation is underway, authorities said, and 8 people have been summoned in for questioning. Emily Fang, NPR News.
7: 3 western states that rely on water from the Colorado River have agreed to a temporary plan to stabilize the water supply this after the driest winter on record. California, Nevada, and Arizona are proposing to save enough water to serve more than 25 million people a year, on top of cuts already announced by the states and Mexico. The Colorado River supports 40 million people across 7 states, and farmers also rely on it for irrigation. The plan needs approval from both federal and state lawmakers. This is NPR News.
1: There's never a bad moment to start a new routine, but spring feels like a pretty natural time, doesn't it? 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
14: It's All Things Considered from NPR News. I'm Scott Detrow in Washington.
15: And I'm Elsa Chang in Culver City, California. The Virginia Supreme Court has delivered a striking blow to Democrats in the redistricting battle that they are waging against Republicans. Today, the court ruled that last month's voter referendum in Virginia, which allowed Democrats to shift four congressional districts their way, violated the state constitution. To explain this ruling, we're joined now by Jad Khalil of VPM in Richmond. Hi, Jad.
16: Hi, how are you?
15: Good. Okay, so explain what the specific legal challenge was here.
16: So there were a few legal challenges that were under consideration by the court, but they only ruled on one, and that was enough to nullify the election. So at issue was how the question was placed on the ballot by Democratic lawmakers. So to place an item on the ballot, it needs to pass twice on either side of an election. Mm-hmm. And that election in the middle was really the part that this decision turned on. Democrats put this on the ballot after early voting had already started last year. And the justices said that that undercut the purpose of that part of the process.
15: Wait. So the entire vote last month was just nullified?
16: That's right.
15: Okay. Remind us about that vote and its outcome.
16: So about 3 million people voted. The result was 52-48. So it was a somewhat narrow win for Democrats. And this sort of dominated the states for months in terms of politics. It was sort of the lifeblood for, I'd say, probably the last 6 weeks of politics here in Virginia.
15: Help us understand, if this was just about process, why did this ruling come after the referendum vote, like after 3 million people voted?
16: Right. So a lot of this has to do because the yes side, so this is the Democrats, asked the justices to delay it until after the election so the election could be held. And in their ruling, in their opinion, the justices, the majority said that the margin of victory didn't really matter and it was the process that was that had a problem.
15: Right. Okay. So what's been the reaction so far from both Republicans and Democrats?
16: So that victory in the vote was the focus of a lot of the Democratic responses. And they said, you know, broadly that this overturned the popular will. They were kind of varied in different ways. So some Democrats said that they'll try to appeal it to the U.S. Supreme Court, and others are just looking forward to the midterms. With the old map, Democrats could still pick up one or two seats. So that's sort of interesting. But Republicans, on the other hand, are celebrating, as you might have guessed. Mm-hmm. It's a victory for them. Virginia State Senate Minority Leader Ryan McDougal said that it showed that they've been right from the beginning when they were saying that you can't violate the Constitution to change the Constitution.
15: Okay. Well, as you know, Jad, a lot has been happening on the redistricting front the last couple weeks. How does this decision in Virginia affect the overall scoreboard, so to speak?
16: Right. So I think this is kind of a gut punch for Democrats. Mm-hmm. Like we said earlier, it could have got them four seats. It's also a lot of money that they spent on this campaign that they could have been spending on the midterms, not just in Virginia, but other places. I think just to go back, President Trump started this battle last year in July. But after the Virginia vote, Democrats were actually in the lead, if we were counting score, in terms of the the in terms of the seats that were shifted towards them.
15: Right.
16: But last week, Florida passed a new map that's favoring Republicans, and the U.S. Supreme Court weakened the Voting Rights Act. So that opens the door for Republican-led states in the South to do more redistricting. So, you know, before this, Democrats might have been in the lead. After this and after VRA, the Republicans are probably in the lead.
15: All right. That is Jad Khalil of VPM. Thank you, Jad.
16: Thank you so much.
14: Since the start of the war with Iran, President Trump has used a dizzying array of tactics and framing to try and force Tehran to concede to U.S. demands, even dismissing today's exchanges of fire during a truce as, quote, a love tap. Iran has not capitulated as the U.S. hoped it would, and the two sides seem as far apart as ever. NPR's international affairs correspondent Jackie Northam has this report.
17: To get a good sense of President Trump's tactical acrobatics, you need only focus in on a 48-hour time span this past week, in which he announced an operation to guide ships through the Strait of Hormuz, then turned around the next day and suspended it. He said the war wasn't a war, it was a skirmish, and said there was great progress in peace talks, then threatened to start bombing again if Iran doesn't produce the right deal.
18: There you see, you know, a whole mix of cajoling and diplomacy and rhetoric and threats kind of all combined.
17: Richard Fontaine is CEO of the Center for a New American Security, a foreign policy think tank. He says Trump is clearly frustrated that the crisis with Iran has lasted so long.
18: So far, there has been no combination of carrots and sticks that has brought Iran to the terms of the Americans want. And if the idea is that at some point soon, Iran will just break and kind of give the American side everything it wants, I think that is not going to happen.
17: Elizabeth Dent, a senior fellow at the Washington Institute for Near East Policy, says the goalposts have shifted over the weeks, with Trump and members of his administration giving different reasons for the war.
19: I think the reason why this all feels like whiplash is because there were never any clear strategic goals or military goals that were laid out before the war started. It sounded like we were pushing for a regime change, and then the military came out and said that they had these four specific goals. And so, you know, I just think the messaging on this has been really bungled.
17: Dent says there was some hubris at play. The U.S.

0: 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When Spirit Airlines stopped flying last weekend, it left passengers and crew members scattered. It also left more than 90 planes at dozens of airports around the country. Spirit also has engines, spare parts, real estate, and other valuable things. So we got NPR's Joel Rose to report on what happens to all of that now.
1: Most of Spirit's bright yellow planes are grounded, but there were a few in the air this week.
2: Goodyear Tower, pneumatic 189, on the visual approach runway 21.
1: This one, flying from Spirit's former hub in Fort Lauderdale, Florida, to Phoenix Goodyear Airport on Monday night. It wasn't carrying any passengers, just a skeleton crew, ferrying the plane to Arizona for storage, heard here in this archived recording from the website liveatc.net.
3: Number two, runway 21, clear to land.
1: Spirit ceased operations early Saturday morning. Within days, Spirit's lawyers were in court asking for permission to start an orderly wind down. This is complicated by the fact that Spirit doesn't actually own most of the planes it flew. The majority, more than 60 planes, nearly two-thirds of its active fleet, were leased. And the owners want those planes back.
4: So everybody tries to move them as quickly as possible, and of course, it's an environment of mass confusion.
1: Steve Giordano is the managing partner of the Nomadic Aviation Group, which is in the business of ferrying planes across the country, sometimes in unusual situations. He says the first challenge for companies that are trying to repossess Spirit's planes is just getting to them. Right now, they're parked at the gate or wherever they happen to be when Spirit went out of business.
4: No one wants to touch them. There's no real method for getting them. And of course, I'm sending pilots in jeans and t-shirts, and you go up to a person of authority and say, I need to get on that airplane, I'm repossessing it. And everybody's instinct is always no.
1: Giordano represents six of the companies that own Spirit's planes. He says they're eager to get those jets back and get them ready for their next act.
4: Some are already probably in the pipeline to be leased again. Some are going to have the engines removed, moved onto different airframes, and those aircraft are going to get leased. Some are going to get parted out. Some nobody knows.
1: Spirit is also looking to monetize anything it can. Planes, engines, gates, even coveted landing slots at congested airports. Spirit has 28 Airbus jets it could sell, according to court filings. It also owns an office building in South Florida and maintenance facilities that somebody might want to buy. The biggest problem may be timing.
5: One of the challenges for Spirit and its creditors is

0: is the high cost of jet fuel makes many of Spirit's planes less appealing to acquire.
1: Henry Hardeveldt is an airline analyst with the Atmosphere Research Group. The price of jet fuel is up about 70% since the war in Iran began in February. That's part of the reason Spirit went under. Other airlines are burning through cash, too. Hardeveldt says that's creating uncertainty in the industry, just as Spirit is trying to sell its assets.
0: I think the airline will find buyers. It just may be a slower selling cycle than had this happened a few years ago, or even just 3 months ago.
1: That means many of those bright yellow planes may be sitting in the desert in Arizona for a while. Joel Rose, NPR News.

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0: That was NPR Music's Anna Maria Sayer talking about Diagnosis, the Tiny Desk contest entry by finalist Noah Barr. 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
11: In 2023, Amy Grant was in a bike accident that left her with a traumatic head injury. In the midst of her recovery, she decided to make a dedicated creative space inside her home. It's here where she began work on her first new album in 13 years. Coming out of this cave. That's the title track, The Me That Remains. Coming up, Amy Grant joins me to talk about her recovery and those first few trips into the studio to record with Nashville legend Mac McAnally. Initially, it was a struggle.
12: He sent me that vocal and I said, I never want to hear that again. And I said, there's nothing interesting about that voice. I don't believe her. And he said, well, let's find that girl. Let's find the person you used to believe.
11: We're catching up with Amy Grant today. I'm Kaleo. This is World Cafe. The me that remains.
13: Live from NPR News in Washington, I'm Ryland Barton. The U.S. military says it fired on and disabled two Iranian oil tankers after exchanging fire with Iranian forces in the Strait of Hormuz. The United Arab Emirates reported another missile strike and drone attack today. The violence further undermines a month-old ceasefire that U.S. officials insist remains in effect. Iran says U.S. strikes violate the truce. The Trump administration is awaiting Tehran's response on the latest U.S. proposal aimed at ending the war. President Trump has been dismantling a key federal office responsible for investigating and prosecuting corruption allegations. Much of the impact